0: times now, these decisions were very finely balanced. We do know that only a very, very small number of survivors will even be caught by the presumption. At the moment, it's less than 2%. And the number who will continue to be caught by the presumption after going through the process is even smaller. But they are the most egregious cases based on the criteria that the redress officer will use. Now, Mr. Speaker, Cabinet took the approach of the fact that there are other victims out there and potentially recent victims. And as I've already mentioned, the fact that there is much more of a spotlight on the apology and the process and redress and this dark stain in our history, that cases where these serious, very few serious criminal offenders are denied or are paid redress, could well bring the scheme in disrepute. That was a decision that was made by Cabinet. There are countries overseas that we have looked at. There aren't that many who have such a scheme, but we looked at Australia and we looked at Scotland, and they are very different than our scheme. Theirs have different complexities than ours, but we can look to some of the some of those schemes. But our scheme is very different, so it doesn't necessarily correlate some of the outcomes of their redress of their presumption cases will not directly correlate here. We can only sort of use it as some learnings, but we are trying to create something that is bespoke for our country with a cabinet that believes that if you are a perpetrator of a serious criminal offence in the sexual or violent areas, that and with that process that the redress officer will go through, we believe that it's important to make sure that we are acknowledging the other victims of those crimes out there to make sure that the system is fair, and that we're taking all of the different aspects into consideration through the independent redress officer.
1: All right, Dan, just conscious we are getting a little repetitive, some of these questions. Helen White.
2: Thank you. I want to look at, first of all, Clause 4A, which is the decision that is an amendment, and it is that we are going to exclude issues where there's been torture. And I'd like the Minister to explain why it was a decision made that the public would not see this as an issue if somebody had been had committed an action, etc., that was criminally liable at that kind of level, and their torture would be that point, that flashpoint, which would change the public response. So I'd like to know why we've made this exception, and why there is a line drawn in those situations. I'd also like to have a look, for the Minister to have a look at the interpretation clause, and in particular the interpretation definition of apology. And I can see from my reading that it's very easy to look at what people have landed on as core elements of a sincere apology. And to be brief, they involve clear responsibility, accepting responsibility, specific validation, absolutely no conditions. You cannot make conditions on the apology. It can't be an apology, but it's got to be clear. No deflection. Don't bring up external circumstances and stresses, an expression of empathy, and an offer to repair, change to behaviour. There's often just a belief that it is very important in the case of an apology that our actions speak louder than our words. So that is important in terms of where we've all landed in terms of the wisdom of what a real apology looks like. Now, if I look at the definition of apology in the Act, it says that it means an acknowledgement or expression of sympathy or regret, includes any statement of facts on which the apology is based, and may include an admission of fault. It's a very interesting terminology. It might include an admission of fault. I think it probably does. It probably has to, right? And if you look at that definition of apology, I'd like the comment of the minister of whether she agrees with what I just read out, which I don't think is an unusual. I haven't gone out searching for a definition of apology, of sincere apology, that matches my thinking. That's pretty mainstream. And looks at this and says, does she agree that this definition of apology lacks the elements that most of us as a society need to be there in order to consider it sincere? And then also how she reconciles that with the but, the huge but in this legislation, which says we hurt you, but we caused your life to be destroyed, but, and then we don't do that for torture. But we do it for somebody who's been raped. So it's a really sincere question. How are we reconciling that? And what I'd also like to know from the minister is whether she thinks that the public opinion that she's referring to in this would actually be at all worried about the lack of correlation with sincere apology in our legislation and what we do today. Thank you. I'm very interested.
3: Honourable Minister.
0: Madam Chair, when the government agreed to introduce the presumption against financial redress for serious offenders, it agreed that the redress scheme for survivors of torture at the Lake Ellis Psychiatric Hospital and Adolescent Unit would be excluded from the scope. Now, this recognises that the response to torture at Lake Ellis is a discrete process, separate, relating to New Zealand's international obligations. The response to torture is primarily driven by our obligations under the Convention Against Torture and Other Cruel, Inhumane or Degrading Treatment or Punishment. The Convention Against Torture requires state to ensure that any victim of torture obtains redress and has an enforceable right to be fair and adequate compensation, including the means for full rehabilitation as possible. So torture to date has only been acknowledged at the Lake Ellis Child and Adolescent Unit. However, the government agreed that should torture be acknowledged in any other context or an individual be successfully prosecuted for torture under the Crimes of Torture Act 1989, any redress provided would not be covered by the presumption. Redress for torture in other contexts would be provided outside of the existing state redress schemes as covered by the bill.
3: Honourable Willow Jean Prime, I'm aware that as I entered to the House, the previous chair had said that we're starting to get a little repetitive, so I would like these to be questions rather than speeches on specific issues that maybe haven't been touched on before.
4: Sure, thank you. Yep, thank you, Madam Chair. That was in relation to Clause 3. We're now moving into Clause 4. So hopefully that is new material.
3: If it's not repetitive and it's a new clause and it's just a question rather than a speech, that's okay.
4: Well, I'm going to talk to my amendment paper, so
3: you
4: it requires a bit an explanation.
3: You can explain.
4: Thank you. And the question to the Minister is, would she consider this tabled amendment? Talking to Clause 4... and my proposed amendment, which I understand on the table is in a bundle and they don't have numbers specifically allocated to them. So this is one in there on Clause 4, and it is around inserting a new clause, subclause, brackets AB, with the words aim to heal and restore individuals' mana, tapu and Māori. And the reason for this is that there are three components to the Royal Commission's first recommendation in the report, He Puta Puta Ora, He Māra Tipu. The aim to heal and restore individuals' mana, well-being, sacredness and life force is core to what a redress scheme is about and what survivors need. The other two components were acknowledgement and apologies for the abuse and harm and trauma, and taking decisive and effective steps to prevent further abuse. So a bill that legislates for a redress system, it is my submission that it should have this aim at its core. So the question to the Minister is, would she consider inserting a new subclause AB, which includes the words aim to heal and restore individuals' mana, tapu and mauri, coming directly from the Royal Commission's redress report. While the Minister gives that some consideration. Are you ready to respond?
5: Yep.
4: Okay, yep.
3: Honourable Minister.
0: Thanks. We won't be supporting this. These changes are inconsistent with Cabinet's decisions on the purpose of redress. The Government has also declined the Hapurapura Order Recommendation 1 and said it would not implement this in Recommendation 2 in the way the Royal Commission has suggested. But I want to point out in Section 4B3 that there is counselling and other wellbeing support that is provided to survivors to ensure that they get the support that they need in order to heal.
3: Honourable Willow Jean Prime.
4: That is unfortunate that Cabinet doesn't believe that restoring or acknowledging that the purpose of the scheme is to heal, restore individuals' mana, tapu and mauri, but that is the response that the Minister has given. My next amendment paper for Clause 4 is whether the Minister would consider inserting an additional subparagraph, AB, which would give effect to Te Tiriti or Waitangi. This was the Royal Commission's second recommendation in Whanaketia. The Royal Commission considered that the redress system should be explicitly required to give effect to Te Tiriti or Waitangi. This was because of the disproportionate number of Māori in state care and affected by abuse, and due to their findings of multiple ways Te Tiriti or Waitangi obligations had been ignored or not fulfilled by the people and systems responsible for the care of children, young people and at-risk adults. So the question to the Minister is, would she consider including a paragraph which inserts giving effect to Te Tiriti or Waitangi?
0: Madam Speaker,
3: Minister.
0: I already answered that in my previous question.
3: Answer, sorry.
4: Sorry, are you saying that Cabinet has already made a decision not to support specific recommendations in Hapurapura Order, and one of those is the treaty. Sorry, I don't have it in front of me, so if the Minister could just...
0: I'll read out exactly what I said again. The Government has also declined Hapurapura Order Recommendation 1 and said it would not implement Hapurapura Order Recommendation 2 in the way the Royal Commission has suggested.
3: Honourable Willow Jean Prime.
4: So, just to also be clear, that is a rejection of Hapurapura Order, but have they taken further decisions on all of the recommendations throughout Whanaketia, which makes references to the importance of including Te Tiriti or Waitangi in the Government's response? Sorry, the Minister's nodding her head, but I think she should answer.
3: Just keep asking the questions and she will answer.
4: Sure. While the Minister takes further advice on that, the next amendment paper pertaining to Clause 4 that I would like the Minister to consider. Sorry, it is quite a separate topic, Madam Speaker, and I think the Minister would probably want to hear me.
3: We'll make sure that she gets the question, so that's fine. Keep going. We'll make sure.
4: Sure. So the next clause, which I believe the Minister also needs to give some consideration to, is inserting a new paragraph, which would be Clause 4B4. And that would be to consider putting in the words assistance with accessing care records. That would also be in Clause 5, where the definition of redress, a new clause be inserted around assistance with accessing care records. So the explanation for this one, Madam Chair, is that for many survivors of abuse and care, getting their official records are an important part of understanding

0: To the amendment paper in the name of Willow Jean Prime, the access to care records. National will be supporting this amendment paper, and thanks the member for giving it to us in advance so that we could take a really good look at it. Assistance with care, access to care records is an important part of the state redress system, and we agree it should be explicitly recognised in the bill. So for many survivors, information related to their placements and time in care is a critical part of building their understanding about what occurred to them. The Royal Commission found that record keeping was often sporadic, at times inaccurate, and that obstructive and bureaucratic processes around accessing care records increased distress for survivors. So in some instances, records were deliberately destroyed, and some survivors have had to take court action to try and access their records. So including assistance with access to care records explicitly in the bill makes it clear to redress agencies that this is a key part of the redress process, not a secondary consideration. So the amendment paper also complements the changes that were passed in the first bill that responded to the Royal Commission that enhanced the power of the Chief Archivist to monitor record-keeping agents across agencies and require improvements where necessary, and empowering that Chief Archivist to conduct earlier re-audit of agencies identified as having poor information management and require timely improvements to record-keeping, and clarifying that Archives New Zealand may inspect all stages of agency record-keeping and increased transparency through mandatory reporting. Again, thank the member for bringing the paper forward. We considered it at length last night and agree it's a good amendment, so we'll be supporting that one. On the treaty provision, there are a range of treaty findings and recommendations that the government has responded to or not yet responded to. And the relevant recommendation for this definition is the He Puta Puta Order 2, which the government has agreed not to implement.
1: Kaharangi Kata.
2: Thank you, Madam Chair. Just speaking to Part 1, Section 4, and I do want to acknowledge the work that the Minister has done for the survivors of Lake Alice. Many of them have talked about the process and the access to redress as being part of that healing process, and I know that the Minister has worked really hard on that. I want to ask around the further work that will be done there, I guess how this law is going to be applied to other institutions that there was also torture, and then like acknowledging that many survivors never go on to offend, but those that do, and those in the serious offender category who were going to be denied that financial redress, we know that many of those survivors who have ended up with criminal charges is because of the inappropriate standards of care, misdiagnosis and mistreatment. So we know a lot of those survivors were misdiagnosed if they were schizophrenic or if they had a neurodiversity, and then what has resulted has been severe neglect and harm, which could be interpreted in legal sense as torture. And so I would like to know what advice the Minister has had around particularly those who were misdiagnosed, those neurodiverse kiddies, those kids who had schizophrenia, those mental health needs that were misdiagnosed and then went on to have terrible treatment, which could be classed as torture. Has any work been done in that area, which means that some of these serious these survivors who have these serious criminal charges would then be excluded from that in part three because it would then be classed as torture.

0: Yeah. It would be really helpful to know what work has been done in that space, because I know that the work that's been done with Lake Alice has been a pathway to some healing, and it would be good to know with those people who are in our prisons because of misdiagnosis and mistreatment and potentially torture could also benefit from this cause here. Thank you.
1: Honourable Minister. Chair.
2: To the very first point, what is happening around torture in other areas is not in the scope of this bill, so I'm not going to make a comment on that. As I've already outlined, torture is not included in this bill. And I've already outlined a number of times now that we acknowledge that the connection between abuse and state care and serious criminal offending is extraordinarily complex, which is why we have a very descriptive decision-making framework that is laid out in the legislation for the redress officer to use when they are deciding whether or not the presumption should hold. I already mentioned those, the length of time since the offending, the nature of the offending, any notes, sentencing notes, they'll be taken into consideration, the rehabilitation, any other submissions put forward. So there is a process to go through to make sure that the legal professional who is taking this into account uses that framework to make their decision. And as I've already said, less than 2% of people at this stage are caught up by the presumption. And we know from other jurisdictions and from this decision-making framework that the people who will have the presumption held will be a very, very small number of people who have committed the most egregious crimes, taking into account the decision-making framework.
1: Helen White.
3: Thank you. I'm conscious that there have been people watching in the gallery, and there are also people watching at home who would have some questions that we have not traversed, and so I want to do that.
4: Just be mindful that this has also had a select committee process,
3: yes.
4: So a lot of this is actually won't be new information to some of those people.
3: Some
4: as
3: of those
4: well.
3: People, yes.
4: Thank you.
3: So one of the things that I would like the Minister to address is why the list in clause 5 under the redress scheme, there's a list of institutions that we are looking at here, and we are looking basically at state care ones, not church ones, even though the inquiry looked at both. So could the Minister explain what would happen if you were in one of the other institutions? And then there's also the exclusion of Lake Alice, which has its own process. And if the Minister could explain why those two things are being treated separately, thank you, I'd be grateful.
4: Honourable Willow Jean Prime, just ask your question. The Minister's being brief, so we'll make sure that the question gets to the Minister.
5: Sure. I am now moving on to my proposed amendments for Clause 5. So the last ones that I did all covered Clause 4. So in, and these are still the preliminary provisions. So in Clause 5, whether the Minister would consider including the definition of abuse and care to delete arising from or relating to acts or omissions of the state that occur. In Clause 5.1, definition of redress scheme, replace it with this being the abuse of children and young persons in the care of Oranga Tamariki. That's, 5.1a. That's right, and so my proposal is that the Minister consider replacing it with the abuse of children and young persons in the care of a predecessor agency of Oranga Tamariki. Given the Minister for Children over there is can see the issue with having the definition to something that actually is a newer organisation and we are referring to. So you can leave the words Oranga Tamariki in there, but referring to a predecessor or agency of. So the clause as currently drafted could now require claimants to prove that the abuse they suffered was a result of an act or omission by the state. This is a shift from the current practice, and this creates a requirement for claimants to prove that their abuse occurred due to an act or omission, placing further burdens on survivors. In the definition of redress scheme, it is not clear why Oranga Tamariki and its predecessors are treated differently to other agencies. There should be no differential treatment. This was one of the major issues the Royal Commission found, and that survivors were treated differently by different agencies' redress schemes. So for the benefit of the Minister for Children, this is the tabled amendment in the package of them, which includes 10, when you get to clause 5. So it might be that the government wants to take a bit more time to consider that one. I don't want to jump right ahead, therefore, to clause 10, because there might be other contributions that others might want to make.
4: Keep going.
5: No, well, I'll leave it there because that's okay. One
4: well, if
5: amendment.
4: The Minister's ready to answer, we'll let the Minister answer and then we'll get you to clause 10. Thanks. Honourable Minister.
2: I'm just going to go back to Helen White's question around why we're not talking about non-state redress. The government hasn't taken decisions yet around non-state redress. Those are future decisions yet to be taken by Cabinet. This is around the existing state redress system. And so, of course, in that instance, you would expect not to see any mentions of non-state redress, for example, the church in this bill. We've made that clear in the past, and I thought the member should know that.
4: Honourable Willow Jean Prime.
5: Thank you, Madam Chair. So I will move on while I await an answer on that tabled amendment, hoping that they will give that consideration. Before getting to 10, Madam Chair, you might have been a bit excited that we were really moving along there.
4: The member referred to clause 10. It wasn't me that started that conversation.
5: I just sensed a little bit of a, we're at 10. Clause 9. So I have a tabled amendment there for clause 9, which replaces clause 9 with a new clause, which is that the state must assess exclusion from financial payment. So the proposal there is that a survivor of abuse and care sentence for a serious, violent or sexual offence is eligible for financial redress under a redress scheme unless the redress officer appointed under section 10 determines section 19 that financial redress should not be made available to the person. And our suggestion, so that is our proposal to replace the current clause 9.
4: Actually, we've just had a regroup up here. Clause 9 and 10 are in part 2.
5: Oh, okay. Oh, sorry. Oh, right.
4: So,
5: okay.
4: So we'll just await the Minister's answer
5: to that, yeah.
4: Yeah.
5: Sure.
2: Did you want to...
4: We'll wait for the Minister's answer, and then I do intend to move on to part 2.
5: I have got so many tables in front of me. Yeah, my next amendments are to the next section. But are you saying, Madam Chair, that we can't move on to the next section until this one's
4: done? No, we'll just wait till we close off the section, and I'm just waiting.
2: Are they done?
4: Yeah. And if the Minister wants a little bit more time just to make sure answer are correct, that's fine. Honourable Minister.
2: Sure. Look, there are several issues with the amendment paper. We're not going to be supporting it. The definition of abuse and care reflects current eligibility criteria for the state redress schemes, and redress must be related to some fault on behalf of the state, so it is would be difficult to remove that. Their suggestions to refer to care rather than care protection and control could actually narrow that definition.
4: Too late, Mr. Costley. I'm going to take a call from Helen White. You may wish to be a little quicker next time. I can't close in the absence of a closure motion, but Ms. White beat you to it. Helen
3: Thank
4: White.
3: You. I just want to draw, and it's really nice to be able to have the Minister respond and then be able to draw on things that we've talked about, so it's a real debate. And the issue there with the definition, the rejection of the definition of abuse and care, is it goes to a point I tried to make earlier and I didn't really get a response to, which is this issue about the nature of the restriction on apology. So the restriction on apology includes a may accept fault, yet this, when the Minister was talking about the reason, is the acceptance of fault in the terminology around abuse and care, that we accept it. So I haven't had an answer on this as to why we're using the term may in fault, because surely we should at least accept fault here with an uncategorical fault acceptance. And we seem to be trying to do that in the definition of abuse, but not doing it in terms of what our apology is, which is our definition is cagey as. So can I please have an answer to why those things are not in alignment? Thank you.
4: Tim Costley.
6: That debate on this question now closed.
4: The question is that debate on this question now closed. All those in favour say aye.
7: Aye.
4: To the contrary, no. Aye. The ayes have it. The party vote is called for, please, Clarks.
8: New Zealand National.
9: 49 votes in favour.
8: New Zealand Labour.
10: 34 votes opposed.
8: Green Party of Aotearoa New Zealand.
11: Opposed.
8: ACT New Zealand.
12: 11 votes in favour.
8: New Zealand First.
13: 8 votes in favour.
8: Te Pāti Māori.
0: 4 votes opposed.
8: Tiku Te Whiris.
0: 1 vote opposed.
8: Maria Meno Kapakini.
0: 1 vote opposed.

0: The ayes are 68, the noes are 55. The question is agreed. I'm just going to give you that one. I've got two copies here in this one. The question is that the Minister's amendments to Clause 5 set out on AP number 569 be agreed to. All those in favour say aye.
1: Aye.
0: To the contrary, no. The ayes have it. The question is that Honourable Willow Jean Prime's tabled amendments to Part 1 replacing the phrases serious violent and sexual offenders and serious violent or sexual offender be agreed to. All those in favour say aye.
1: Aye.
0: To the contrary, no.
1: No.
0: The noes have it.
2: Party
0: vote has been called, please, Clerk.
3: New Zealand National.
4: 49 votes opposed.
3: New Zealand Labor.
5: 34 votes in favour.
3: Green Party of Aotearoa New Zealand.
6: 14 votes in favour.
3: ACT New Zealand.
7: 11 votes opposed.
3: New Zealand First.
8: 8 votes opposed.
3: Te Pāti Māori.
6: 4 votes in favour.
3: Te Kuta Whiris.
6: 1 vote in favour.
3: Maria Meno Kapakingi.
6: One vote in favour.

0: the ayes are 54, the noes are 68. The question is not agreed. The question is that Honourable Willow Jean Prime's tabled amendment to clause 3A be agreed to. All those in favour say aye.
1: Aye.
0: To the contrary, no.
1: No.
0: The noes have it.
1: No.
0: Party vote has been called, please, Clark.
2: New Zealand National.
3: 49 votes opposed.
2: New Zealand Labor.
4: 34 votes in favour.
2: Green Party of Aotearoa New Zealand.
5: 14 votes in favour.
2: ACT New Zealand.
6: 11 votes opposed.
2: New Zealand First.
7: 8 votes opposed.
2: Te Pāti Māori.
5: 4 votes in favour.
2: Te Kuta Whiris.
5: 1 vote in favour.
2: Maria Meno Kapakingi.
5: 1 vote in favour.
0: The ayes are 54, the noes are 68. The question is not agreed. Question is that Honourable Willow Jean Prime's tabled amendment to clause 4, inserting new paragraph AB relating to Te Tiriti or Waitangi, be agreed to. All those in favour say aye.
1: Aye.
0: Contrary, no.
1: No.
0: The noes have it.
1: Aye, sir.
0: Party vote called, please, Clark.
2: New Zealand National.
3: 49 votes opposed.
2: New Zealand Labor.
4: 34 votes in favour.
2: Green Party of Aotearoa New Zealand.
5: 15 votes in favour.
2: ACT New Zealand.
6: 11 votes opposed.
2: New Zealand First.
7: 8 votes opposed.
2: Te Pāti Māori.
5: 4 votes in favour.
2: Te Kuta Whiris. Maria Meno
5: Kapakingi. 1 vote in favour.
2: Maria Meno Kapakingi.
5: 1 vote in favour.
0: The ayes are 55, the noes are 68. The question is not agreed. Question is that Honourable Willow Jean Prime's tabled amendment to clause 4, inserting new paragraph AB relating to the restoration of an individual's mana, tapu and Māori, be agreed to. All those in favour say aye.
1: Aye.
0: To the contrary, no.
1: No.
0: The noes have it.
1: The ayes
0: have it. Aye. Party vote has been called, please, Clark.
2: New Zealand National.
3: 49 votes opposed.
2: New Zealand Labor.
4: 34 votes in favour.
2: Green Party of Aotearoa New Zealand.
5: 15 votes in favour.
2: ACT New Zealand.
6: 11 votes opposed.
2: New Zealand First.
7: 8 votes opposed.
2: Te Pāti Māori. Te Kuta.
5: 4 votes in favour.
2: Te Kuta Whiris.
5: 1 vote in favour.
2: Maria Meno Kapakingi.
5: 1 vote in favour.
0: The ayes are 55, the noes are 68. The question is not agreed. Question is that Honourable Willow Jean Prime's tabled amendments to clause 4B and 5(1) regarding access to care records be agreed to. All those in favour say aye.
1: Aye.
0: Aye. The ayes have it. The ayes have it. The question is agreed. The question is that Honourable Willow Jean Prime's tabled amendments to clause 5(1) amending the definition of abuse and care and redress scheme be agreed to. All those in favour say aye.
1: Aye.
0: Contrary, no.
1: No.
0: The noes have it.
1: Aye.
0: Party vote is called, please, Clark.
2: New Zealand National.
3: 49 votes opposed.
2: New Zealand Labor.
4: 34 votes in favour.
2: Green Party of Aotearoa New Zealand.
5: 15 votes in favour.
2: ACT New Zealand.
6: 11 votes opposed.
2: New Zealand First.
7: 8 votes opposed.
2: Te Pāti Māori.
5: 4 votes in favour.
2: Te Kuta Whiris.
5: 1 vote in favour.
2: Maria Meno Kapakingi.
5: 1 vote in favour.
0: The ayes are 55, the noes are 68. The question is not agreed. Question is that Honourable Willow Jean Prime's tabled amendments to clause 5(1) replacing redress officer with redress panel be agreed to. All those in favour say aye.
1: Aye.
0: Contrary, no.
1: No.
0: The noes have it.
1: Aye.
0: Party vote is called, please, Clark.
2: New Zealand National.
3: 49 votes opposed.
2: New Zealand Labor.
4: 34 votes in favour.
2: Green Party of Aotearoa New Zealand.
5: 15 votes in favour.
2: ACT New Zealand.
6: 11 votes opposed.
2: New Zealand First.
7: 8 votes opposed.
2: Te Pāti Māori.
5: 4 votes in favour.
2: Te Kuta Whiris.
5: One vote in favour.
2: Māori Umino Kapakingi.
5: One vote in favour.
0: The ayes are 55, the noes are 68. The question is not agreed. The question is that part one is amended stand part. All those in favour say aye.
8: Aye.
0: To the contrary, no. The ayes have it. Oh. I didn't hear the call of... Well, I'm sorry, I didn't hear it, but obviously there's two members actually saying that they did call. So, yeah, I'm going to take their word for it, and I've got someone here that actually heard it. So I'm going to actually take that vote again. The question is that part one is amended stand part. All those in favour say aye.
8: Aye.
0: To the contrary, no.
9: No.
0: The ayes have it. A party vote has been called for. Thank you, Clark.
2: New Zealand National.
3: 49 votes in favour.
2: New Zealand Labour.
4: 34 opposed.
2: Green Party of Aotearoa New Zealand.
5: 15 votes opposed.
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5: 4 votes opposed.
2: Tuku Te Whiris.
5: 1 vote opposed.
2: Māori Umino Kapakingi.
5: 1 vote opposed.
0: The ayes are 68, the noes are 55. The question is agreed. And I will say on that point, next time there is a vote, I would like to hear it, please. And also to members, when they're standing up to take calls, make sure that you're effectively taking them with haste. Right, we now come to part two. Part two is the debate on clause 9 to 25, including proposed new clause 26, redress system for abuse and care. The question is that part two stand part. Helen White.
10: Thank you, Madam Chair. I would like to know a lot more than I do about the redress officer position. And one of the issues that I've got is in clause 10.1a and then the options that are available for the appointing of that officer. So there is an officer who is supposed to be either a retired judge or a King's Counsel, and then there is a lawyer of not less than 7 years legal experience. Now, my experience is that's a really big gap between King's Counsel and a lawyer of not less than 7 years experience. That is a gap in terms of the recognition of competence and the reality of experience. And so I'd like to know why 7 years was landed upon as adequate competence, and whether, given the financial difference between hiring a King's Counsel or a retired judge and a lawyer of 7 years' experience or more, we may get a tendency to hire at that lower financial band, and what consideration went on in terms of choosing that category. And I would also like to know about the nature of that work in terms of anticipating whether it would be exclusive as a role. So a lot of those roles that we have, and I think some of them are wonderful, some of those people in those roles, they are full-time roles. And I appreciate what the Minister said about this being a small category of people. Would this be anticipated to be a full-time role for those people? And if not, how are we dealing with the potential conflict that might occur between the rest of their work? Given the list of competencies here, how are we going to deal with that if they're not exclusively working on this? Because a King's Counsel with experience in the criminal justice system and an understanding of victims' rights, etc., they'll be in hot demand. And they'll be earning a lot of money beyond this work. And So is it acceptable for them to do this job and work with people who are charged with criminal offences or victims, etc., alongside it? Is that seen as something that will enrich the work that they're doing or conflict with it? I do see the point in the fact that at those higher levels of experience, people have a depth of knowledge of the realities of the situation, but I'd love to know more about what's envisaged there given the amount of work required and how many hours on the ground somebody like this is supposed to put in. I also would like to know what training is envisaged for them. We have already huge issues with training in understanding particularly abuse and the psychology of abuse, and then the issues around sexual violence. These are all really important issues if they're going to be dealing with the victims of this violence who are our most vulnerable, and that's recognised under this law itself. I've seen reference to the vulnerable adults that we're dealing with. What training will be given to that person? Because my worry is that we've got this single person that is we're relying on to be a lot of things at once, and it's really important that we have somebody who's doing that job very sensitively. And I don't mean to be disparaging of anybody who steps into that role. I have met extraordinary people doing roles like this, but I just want to know what is envisaged in terms of making sure that they're up to date. And I take the point, and I'd just like to finish my point, but I promise it won't be the full call. Okay. So if you have a look, if the minister has a look at the clause, for example, of the criteria, we have that this person has to have the ability to make a balanced and reasonable judgment of community expectations. That is actually quite the unpacking that needs to happen. So what do we expect from them in that way? How are they going to be armed and supported to do that job? What will they have to do in terms of making inquiries into that area in a time where there are changing norms around this? And very much the legal profession has been part of the problem rather than solution at times. So I genuinely love some answers to those questions. Thank you for your indulgence.
0: Just for the benefit of the speakers to my right, the member did seek the call and I gave her an extended time to take it. Honourable Minister.
8: Thank you. I'll go through those one by one. As I'm sure the member knows, because I know she's a lawyer, lawyers of more than 7 years standing are eligible for appointment as a judge, and it's commonly used in appointment provisions. But I'd also point her to Clause 10B with all of the criteria that are set out for the person that they would have to have, because we do want to get the right person. I think this was covered in the Select Committee around the fact that this is unlikely to be a full-time role, given, as she's already raised, that the very small number of people that be caught by the provision. But as she will also be aware, in the bill there is the ability to appoint an alternative redress officer. It provides a way to deal with any conflicts of interest, but as you can imagine, conflicts of interest obligations would apply. Around the comments she made around would the person be up to date, I think if she just reads 10B, that answers her question.
0: Dr. Lawrence, you know.
9: Thank you, Madam Chair. Just in terms of part two, of course, this is the part with a substantial the substantial section around the presumption that we discussed in part one. We're not going to discuss clause 9 because I think that's well covered as part of part one, but the detail is what I would like to cover, and starting with clause 10. Now, I'm hearing what my colleague Helen White has mentioned, and I just also note to you as well, Madam Chair, that the Minister has yet to respond or address my question around survivor-led process. Now, when it comes to clause 10 as well, if you look at 10.1a, the minister must appoint a redress officer who is a retired judge and all of those. I hear what my colleague is saying, but the issue we have, and we're looking at that presumption and the fact that, you know, you're asking for a redress officer that the survivor had to then deal with being one of those people. I think it's important at this stage we remind the House that as part of the apology, Crown Law and the Solicitor General came out and apologized for the role that Crown Law has played in all of this trauma that has been placed on the survivors over the last X number of decades. Yet we're seeing over here that the redress officer is part of that same system that traumatized the survivors and actually went against the experience and the stories and the narratives and the voices of the survivors in the first place. So I guess my question to the minister is, how does the minister expect survivors who need to challenge that legal presumption to trust the redress officer when the people who are appointed as redress officer were part of the problem to begin with? I think that aspect of trust is really important. I understand why the minister would do all of those, but I think that is a genuine question that deserves, that the survivors really deserve a response to. I also want to check, this is something that I hear the minister refer to quite a bit in part one, which is that this is not my decision, it was part of cabinet. I also want to acknowledge the minister's challenge as the coordinating minister, which requires a lot of other people's buy-in, but it's also important to check with the minister, how has the minister played her role as the coordinating minister in pushing for a more survivor-centric approach in all of this, including what we're currently seeing in part two. So if the minister wouldn't mind elucidating the House on the active role that she played, despite potential opposition from the cabinet, but what has she done to ensure what the survivors ask for is being met? In terms of some of the other criteria for Clause 10.1b, in terms of who has all of these knowledge and understandings, this is something that was added on as part of the Select Committee process, on my understanding. But what I'm not seeing as a part of that, knowledge and understanding is important, but at any point has the minister considered the role, if anyone who is a retired judge, a King's Counsel, or a lawyer of not less than 7 years of legal experience also would have had an experience as a survivor? Genuine lived experience is not the same thing as knowledge and understanding. There is a difference between being empathetic and being sympathetic. So I want to check with the minister as well if experience was ever considered as a part of that criteria in 1B. Sorry, Madam Chair, you're just listening. I thought you were going to say something.
0: No. Okay. I wasn't going to say anything. I'm just waiting for your question to finish.
9: So my final question to the minister is, for the time being, is in 10.2, on the minister may at any time appoint an alternative redress officer, but what... Oh, no, it's under 3C. I'm happy with those. So those are the main questions I have for the minister under 10.1A and 10.1B.
0: Honourable Minister.
8: Right. Taking those hopefully in order, I disagree wholeheartedly with that member's point that a retired judge, a King's Counsel or a lawyer of not less than 7 years experience are part of the problem. I would point out to that member that many survivors have legal representation using lawyers that they trust. These are highly respected people. And in 10B have to have a range of experiences to be able to do this job. I'd also point out that when we went through a process that I'm particularly proud of, the torture redress scheme, we appointed Paul Davidson KC, the most exceptional human being that you could meet. And that process went extraordinarily well. And the survivors that I spoke to of torture in Lake Alice said to me that you could not have picked a better person. So I disagree wholeheartedly with his statements that these people are part of the problem. They are in fact part of the solution. And Paul Davidson is an exceptional human being. And we will look for another exceptional human being to run this process, hence why we've inserted 10B.
0: Members, the time has come for me to report progress.
11: House is resumed.
0: Madam Speaker, the committee has considered the Environment Disestablishment of Ministry for the Environment Amendment Bill and reports it without amendment. The committee has also considered the Redress System for Abuse and Care Bill and reports that it has made progress on the bill. Madam Speaker, I move that the report be adopted.
11: The question is that the report be adopted. Those of that opinion, please say aye.
12: Aye.
11: To the contrary, no.
13: No.
11: The noes have it.
12: Ayes have it.
11: Party vote is called for, Madam Clerk.
8: New Zealand National.
3: 49 votes in favour.
8: New Zealand Labour.
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8: Green Party of Aotearoa, New Zealand.
9: Te kaumarima ngā poti whakahe.
8: ACT New Zealand.
6: 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Oh, sorry. 11 votes in favour.
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8: Te Pāti Māori.
9: E whā ngā poti whakahe.
8: Tāku te Ferris.
9: Kotahi te poti whakahe.
8: Maramina Kapakingi.
9: Kotahi te poti whakahe.

0: Members, the ayes are 102, the noes are 21. The question is agreed to. The Environment Disestablishment of Ministry for the Environment Amendment Bill is set down for third reading next sitting day. The Redress System for Abuse and Care Bill is set down for further consideration in committee next sitting day. Members, the House stands adjourned until 2 p.m.
1: That brings us to the end of the extended sitting for this morning. We'll be back at 2 p.m. with this afternoon's sitting from the House. Until then, we'll rejoin Sanctuary Radio.

and then proceeded to tell me what he was going to get done. And he was talking about tapered fringes and stuff. And I laughed because I thought, when I go to the hairdresser, it's quite simple. I just say, can you do anything? Can you save it? What can be done? And I'm always grateful that they managed to do anything at all with my hair. But anyway, my other question for my son is, who's actually paying for this haircut? But as we continue through the afternoon, let's be grateful that God doesn't base his love for us on superficial outward appearances.

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0: That's us for the day's show. It is Sanctuary. Plenty happening after two on Afternoon Praise with Lizzie. She's talking to Oscar Ironside after five for live tunes and chats as we continue through New Zealand Music Month. And don't forget, Nerida and Lee returning tomorrow morning on the Morning Sanctuary. News, weather and sport in just a couple of minutes' time.
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1: 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Your needs are important to us. Whether it's health, relationships, work, or anything else, we're here to stand beside

0: prayer. Every weekday morning at 10, our team gather together to pray. If you'd like your needs added to the list, head to our prayer wall and let us know. 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
2: Hi there, Sue from Musgroves. 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

0: Good afternoon. The time is 2 o'clock. Welcome back to RNZ's broadcast from the House of Representatives for today, Tuesday, the 14th of May. This afternoon, after formal business, the House will move on to government orders of the day, the first being the first reading of the Hazardous Substances and New Organisms Amendment Bill. Members are in the chamber and will shortly be called to order.
1: Almighty God, we give thanks for the blessings which have been bestowed on us. Laying aside all personal interests, we acknowledge the King and pray for guidance in our deliberations, that we may conduct the affairs of this House with wisdom, justice, mercy, and humility, for the welfare and peace of New Zealand.
2: Amen.
3: Amen.
2: Members, I'm sure you'll want to join with me to wish a welcome to His Excellency Tongsai Van Pom Ve Hun, Deputy Prime Minister and Minister of Foreign Affairs of the Lao People's Democratic Republic, and his delegation who are present in the gallery.
4: Mr. Speaker.
2: The Honourable Louise Upston.
4: Mr. Speaker, next week the House will consider further stages of the Education and Training System Reform Amendment Bill. The hours of Tuesday will be expended into Wednesday morning for government business, and Wednesday afternoon will be a Members' Day.
2: No petitions have been delivered to the clerk for presentation. The ministers have... Oh, point of order, the Right Honourable Winston Peters.
5: Mr. Speaker, can I ask as to why there are so many flags flying outside of this Parliament at this moment.
2: Sorry, just a moment. Would you mind starting again? Sorry.
5: Could I ask as to why there are so many flags flying outside this Parliament at the moment, and where in visiting delegations from other countries are given a secondary position? How did that arise, and what's the authority or mandate for that?
2: No, they're not given a secondary position. They're either side of the parliamentary steps, which is the primary position. The other flags on the forecourt are the New Zealand flags, and then flags that represent a particular, I can't remember exactly, it's the exactly what they are, but they traditionally have been flown for quite some years on this particular date. There is no intention to offer any slight to anybody. The two flagpoles that are either side of parliamentary steps are the premium sites for flags and to welcome visitors. Ministers have delivered two papers for presentation.
6: Government response to the petition of Consumer New Zealand. Report of the Attorney General under Section 7 of the New Zealand Bill of Rights Act 1990 on the Summary Offences Move On Orders Amendment Bill.
2: Those papers are published under the authority of the House. No select committee reports have been delivered. The clerk has been informed of the introduction of two bills.
6: Social Security Job Seeker Support and Accommodation Supplement Amendment Bill, Introduction. Summary Offences Move On Orders Amendment Bill, Introduction.
2: Those bills are set down for first readings. We come now to oral questions. The first, in the name of the Honourable Dr. Megan Woods.
7: Thank you, Mr. Speaker. My question is to the Minister of Energy. Does he stand by the Honourable Simon Watts's statement that rooftop solar will play a crucial role in supporting energy security? And if so, what, if anything, has he done to make the installation of solar affordable for New Zealand households?
2: The Honourable Simeon Brown.
8: Mr. Speaker,
3: In the context that was made, yes, rooftop solar will play a significant role to ensure New Zealand has secure, affordable energy, and that is why this government is making it easier for Kiwis to get it on their roofs. We've scrapped the building consent requirements for most home installations, saving households around $1,000 and weeks of red tape where consent is still needed. Councils now have to process it in 10 working days, not 20. We've widened the network voltage range so families can export more power back to the grid and install larger systems. We're better rewarding consumers for providing solar to the grid to help meet peak demands. Networks are now required to offer a rebate for electricity injected back into the grid at peak times. And we're launching a review into the installation of solar to make installation in New Zealand the simplest in the developed world. Practical, common sense changes that help put Kiwis back in charge of their power bills.
7: Supplementary question. Does he agree with MB advice in September 2025 that the government's regulatory changes to solar policy will only deliver small reductions to power bills?
3: Well, Mr. Speaker, the MBE provides a lot of advice from time to time to the Minister of Energy, and what we're focused on is making practical changes. $1,000 off installation is quite a significant amount, considering installations could be between $10,000 and $20,000. That's a significant cut in the cost for people putting solar on their roofs. Increasing voltage range so people can export more back to the grid, it all makes a difference. I welcome the member's support.
7: Supplementary question. Is he satisfied that small reductions in power bills are sufficient given the current cost of living pressures on households?
3: Mr. Speaker, our focus is on affordable and reliable energy for New Zealanders, and that's why we've made a number of decisions as a government. We've stopped work on the Lake Onslow boondoggle, which was having a chilling effect on our renewable generation. We now have the biggest renewable boom underway. We're seeing lower power prices in the wholesale market and ASX futures. And of course, these changes around solar make it easier for people to put solar on their roofs to further lower their power bills. It's all making a difference. I welcome members' support.
7: Supplementary question. How many additional households does he expect to install rooftop solar as a direct result of the government's solar regulatory review over the next 12 months?
3: Many.
7: Supplementary question. Has he received modelling advice to tell him that many will?
3: Oh, look, I just know that we're seeing a significant increase in rooftop solar year on year. I think last year we had one of the biggest increases in rooftop solar. And if we can remove some more red tape, I'm sure many more will.
7: Supplementary question. Are there specific initiatives to enable more people to access solar in the upcoming budget?
3: Oh, well, Mr. Speaker, we don't talk about the budget. I think it's 2 weeks away. That's about 14 sleeps or something thereabouts. 16 for some, says Minister Potaka. But we're very focused on making sure we have affordable and reliable power for New Zealanders.
7: Supplementary question. When Simon Watts said we should watch the space on solar, should we be still watching or is this it?
3: Well, we should always keep watching.
2: Question number two, Ricardo Mendes-March.
8: Thank you so much, Mr. Speaker. My question is to the Minister for Social Development and Employment. Has the number of declined advances to pay for power bills increased since she became a minister? If so, how many people have their application for an advance for electricity costs declined in the last quarter?
4: Mr. Speaker.
2: The Honourable Louise Hupstrom.
4: We acknowledge that winter months bring higher power bills for Kiwis. Around 900 applications for advances for energy costs have been declined in the last quarter. At the same time, more than 6,700 applications have been granted, totaling nearly $4 million in payments. MSD regularly help people with a range of urgent needs and work with them closely to ensure that they are getting the assistance they are entitled to. We encourage people to talk to Work and Income and discuss their situation and the support that they may be eligible for. Our government is focused on building the economy to ease the costs that New Zealanders face.
8: Is she aware that Work and Income declined an almost record number of advances for power bills last quarter between June and September? And will she ensure this does not happen again this winter?
4: Well, Mr. Speaker, there haven't been any policy changes around advance payments.
7: and MSD make decisions at the front line to assess an individual's situation, their needs, and particularly with advance payments, there is a caution because obviously when payments are made in advance, that means there are less in the following weeks for a beneficiary to look after their costs with.
8: Why are more people declined for assistance for power bills despite rising power bills and rising energy hardship demonstrating a clear need?
7: Well, Mr. Speaker, the member is conflating a number of issues. I've just stated that there have been no policy changes around advance payments for energy. We do know over a winter it is more challenging for people to pay their costs. That's why we have assistance like the winter energy payment.
8: Will she direct work and income to use her discretion to ensure nobody living in poverty goes without power this winter?
7: Mr. Speaker, as I said, I would encourage anyone who is facing costs that they're unable to deal with to approach MSD and see if they are eligible for additional assistance and support.
8: Is she confident that everyone in energy hardship is getting the assistance they need by work and income?
7: Well, Mr. Speaker, there's a number of things that contribute to energy price and therefore the subsequent energy hardship, which I'm not going to address here. What I would say is that the winter energy payment is the main mechanism that taxpayers provide assistance to those with energy costs, and that that taxpayers provide assistance to those with energy costs, and that over a million New Zealanders receive that support.
8: How is the winter energy payment fit for purpose when, since it was introduced, electricity prices have surged 28%, while the winter energy payment hasn't increased a cent, and a very high number of people got declined last winter for power bills assistance?
7: Well, Mr. Speaker, it's been traversed in this House on multiple occasions. If you look at the contributing factors to energy costs, that member might want to look in the mirror.
2: Question number three, Dr. Hamish Campbell.
9: Thank you, Mr. Speaker. To the Minister of Health, what recent announcements has he made about improving specialist paediatric palliative care support for children and families across New Zealand?
2: The Honourable Simeon Brown.
3: Thank you, Mr. Speaker. Today the Government has announced that through Budget 26 we will establish a nationally consistent specialist paediatric palliative care service, helping ensure seriously ill children and their families can access compassionate specialist support closer to home. For families facing the unimaginable reality of caring for a child with a life-limiting illness, knowing the right care and support will be there can make an enormous difference. This initiative establishes dedicated specialist teams in both the North and South Islands, helping more children receive care in the comfort of their homes and communities, surrounded by the people they love most. Through Budget 26, we're investing in the services that matter most to families, building a health system that delivers dignity, compassion and support during life's hardest moments.
9: Supplementary. Why has improving specialist paediatric palliative care been a priority for the government?
3: Mr. Speaker, ensuring children have access to nationally consistent specialist paediatric palliative care services is critically important to not only the government but also to the many families who unfortunately face these circumstances. That is why today we've prioritised this initiative, because no parent should ever feel alone while caring for a seriously ill child. Families going through this

0: Circumstances are carrying an immense emotional burden, often while navigating complex medical needs and long hospital stays. This investment is about wrapping greater support around those families and reducing the emotional, physical and financial strain they face. It means more children can spend precious time at home, creating memories with their families, rather than away from loved ones in hospital. This is exactly the kind of compassionate healthcare New Zealanders expect and deserve.
1: Supplementary. What will the new specialist paediatric palliative care service provide?
0: Mr. Speaker, the new service will include specialist paediatric palliative care physicians, clinical nurse specialists, nurse practitioners, social workers and clinical psychologists working together to support children and their families. Importantly, these teams will also support and train local healthcare providers across New Zealand, helping ensure families receive consistent, high-quality care regardless of where they live. The investment also provides funding for national service coordination and one registrar training position each year to help secure the workforce needed for the future so that this service can continue to grow over time.
1: Supplementary. How does this investment reflect the government's broader priorities in Budget 2026?
0: Mr. Speaker, Budget 26 is about securing New Zealand's future by making responsible investments in the services that matter most to New Zealanders. Supporting children with life-threatening conditions and the families who care for them is one of the clearest examples of why careful fiscal management matters. Because we're managing the government's finances responsibly, we can invest in compassionate frontline health services that provide comfort, dignity and support to families during the most difficult times imaginable. Every child deserves the very best care possible, and every family deserves to know they will not face these challenges alone. That is what today was about.
2: Question number four, the Honourable Willie Jackson.
3: Thank you, Mr. Speaker, to the Minister of Māori Development. What specific actions, if any, is he taking to improve the Māori unemployment rate, and what measurable targets, if any, has he set to bring that rate down?
2: The Honourable Tamapōta.
4: It's Mango, it's whare, kia ora. The Minister for Māori Development is not solely responsible for delivering employment services or setting operational labour market targets. These functions sit with agencies such as Te Manatū Whakahia Te Oro, MSD and Hikina Whakatutuki, IMBI. However, I am taking action through system-level stewardship, monitoring and advocacy supported by Te Puni Kōkiri. And one of the statutory roles of Te Puni Kōkiri, as the member should know, is monitoring and liaising with Crown entities to ensure the adequacy of training and employment. And we do this by maintaining quarterly visibility of labour market outcomes, identifying and highlighting where system settings are not delivering for Māori, advocating to more responsible ministers for changes to system settings and, of course, working across agencies.
3: Mr. Speaker, to the Minister, how does he explain the fact that Māori unemployment has climbed while his government has been cutting back programs for Māori, and does he accept that those decisions have made things worse?
4: It's Mango, it's a whare, and thank you for that question. Yes, the numbers are challenging for our whānau communities and country, but that's one of the reasons why we call on the member and his colleagues across the opposition to support this government's efforts for Fast Track, to support a variety of Māori-owned and operated and managed projects, whether or not that's Rangitā Tōpuni and Minister Pink's Rohe up there by Riverhead, or Hananui Aquaculture down there in Minister Simmons' place next door to Rākiura, or indeed a range of other opportunities up and down the country. I won't stop there. I'll go to Nelson to the Mahitahi project, which Minister Bishop has announced previously is fulfilling the needs for fast-track approval. And that's another reason why we call on the opposition member and his colleagues to support the tourism and events kaupapa that Minister Upson is sponsoring, because when you support kaupapa like Home Ground in Hamilton East, they actually create a lot of jobs for riggers, for security folks, for a whole bunch of people, kaimahi, in Hamilton to work. That's what we call on the opposition to support, and that's one of the things that we are doing to help support employment across the country for Māori.
3: Mr. Speaker, can the Minister point to a single credible Māori employment initiative of his own that has actually shifted the dial on Māori employment? Māori unemployment, I should say.
4: It's Māngai o te whare. One of the data points and data references that I can refer to today is Māori exits from job seeker into work have actually increased to nearly 7,000 in the quarter ending March 2026. And this is a good trajectory, and it's something that we want to make sure is durable. But what we've done since the previous member left his role as the Minister for Māori Development, is actually continue to support and scaffold significant housing opportunities across the country. Now, social housing and Māori housing wasn't made up by the previous government. That's been going for decades. But what we've done is made sure that we continue where credible housing opportunities built by Māori, for Māori and for all New Zealanders. That's what we believe in. And so when I went up to Ohakune recently, Mr Speaker, and opened those 10 houses, the Ngāti Rangi Iwi absolutely congratulated me on that effort.
2: Wound it up.

0: the things that I like, and I absolutely encourage, is the work that Minister Stanford and Minister Brown have been undertaking, Mr. Speaker, to ensure that we get credibility in the cost of building things like schools and hospitals. Because when you do that right across the country, you actually reduce the cost of a per classroom cost. That helps generate more pūtea to reinvest in schools, to reinvest in education, and actually create the jobs that the meat member is speaking about right now. Rather than wasting money on $1.2 million classrooms right up and down the country, which actually constrict the range and number of jobs out there, Minister Stanford and Minister Brown in Health have been absolutely focused, deliberate, diligent and professional, and prudently managing the fiscals.
1: Well said.
2: Speaker, why did the Minister not support Māori trade training when the evaluation of the program, said that Māori trade training exceeded expectations?
3: Yeah, so we'll just have a much briefer answer this time. Something to match the question.
0: It's amazing, it's funny, it was like Groundhog Day. I do support Māori trade training, and what I also support is making sure that the reset of whānau water actually encourages more navigators than in the previous government encouraged. That's what we believe in, making sure that the money that taxpayers provide this government is used in a constructive and efficient and effective way. It's their money and we have the privilege to look after it, not the government's money to spend at will.
2: Mr. Speaker, to the Minister, how can he claim that he's doing a good job when there are 2,400 more Māori not in work than the last time I asked him a question?
0: E te maunga, te whare. I would recommend that the member sends his data reference points to my office with the appropriate written question. But what I will do is this, is reinforce that nearly 7,000 Māori have exited from JobSeeker into work in the last quarter, and I absolutely acknowledge and applaud the work of Minister Upson and others who are doing the mahi to get more Māori into mahi.
3: A point of order, the Right Honourable Winston.
4: Speaker, I'm wanting to find out how you could possibly allow that last question, which ended up when he said, in between the time I asked the last question, which was actually a minute before that, so how he could assemble that information is beyond me.
3: Well, I just a moment. I took it that the member had said between the last time I asked the question, that would have, if I misheard, I'm sorry. I just thought, well, I'm surprised he asked that because it would obviously be a very long time. The Honourable Willie Jackson.
2: Thank you, Mr. Speaker. To the Minister, how does he justify sitting at the Cabinet table while jobs are cut in construction, regional development and services for Māori? And then he shows up in Māori communities claiming he's advocating for them.
3: Well, that question also is wide of the mark.
5: Okay, I can ask it's another just, one. Thank you.
3: Well, I'll be... to be fair, it's a Thursday, so you can reword it, but...
2: Can I ask another different question?
3: Well, I don't know. I haven't got your pre-prepared questions in front of me.
2: Oh, yes, no, I'll just ask another question. Will the Minister admit that since he's become Minister, he's delivered more Māori into unemployment than employment?
0: Oh. E te māngai o te whare. Again, I want to ensure that the math that the opposition member is accurate and credible, because as we know, sometimes it isn't.
3: Question number five, Dr. Vanessa Wenick.
6: Thank you, Mr. Speaker. My question is to the Associate Minister of Health. What recent announcement has he made about increasing access to planned care in rural communities?
7: Mr. Speaker, I recently announced at the inaugural World Rural Health Conference in New Zealand Government would invest $1 million to train rural GPs to deliver planned care services locally. This will increase access to support for people living in rural areas and reduce the need for hospital visits. Planned care is traditionally delivered in hospital settings and organised ahead of time. People living in rural areas are having to travel long distances or wait longer than necessary for this type of care. This will help reduce the need for travel. By investing in our rural frontline workforce, rural communities can have confidence that care will be there when they need it.
6: Supplementary, why is this funding targeted at rural general practitioners?
7: Well, Mr. Speaker, more than 100

0: 100 rural communities rely on a rural GP as the backbone of their local healthcare. Strengthening rural GPs' planned care skills will help people receive treatment sooner and closer to home, prevent conditions from worsening and reduce unnecessary travel and wait times. The funding will cover agreed training costs and cover for GPs while they train, enabling rural practitioners to take part without patients being disrupted.
1: Supplementary, what types of planned care will rural GPs be trained to deliver?
0: Mr Speaker, rural communities shouldn't have to travel unnecessarily for planned health care. Planned care is traditionally delivered in hospital settings, but much of it can be safely provided in the community with the right training. Training will focus on practical skills such as assessing and treating heavy or unusual bleeding and removing and examining skin lesions along with other planned care priorities. Our rural and remote communities are spread across long coastlines, mountain ranges and islands. The nearest hospital can be hours away. Now more patients will be able to access planned care locally without having to travel long distances or wait longer than necessary.
1: Supplementary. What other actions is the government taking to improve healthcare for people living in rural communities?
0: Oh, another good question, Mr Speaker. Alongside upskilling rural GPs to deliver more planned care locally, we're also investing in rural training hubs to grow and retain the rural workforce, expanding after-hours healthcare across 70 rural and remote locations so 98% of Kiwis can access in-person care within a one-hour drive. Progressing work on a third medical school, yes, with a strong focus on rural and primary care. Kiwis living in rural communities deserve to get the care they need, when they need it, closer at home, and that's exactly what we're delivering. We're also backing our rural health workforce who are doing fantastic work.
2: Question six, the Honourable Willow Jean Prime.
3: Tēnā koe te mānga o te whare. My question is to the Minister of Education and asks, does she stand by all her statements and actions?
2: The Honourable Erica Stanford.
4: Mr Speaker, yes, in the context to which they were made.
3: Supplementary. Does she stand by her personal explanation made yesterday in which she stated her officials from the Ministry of Education incorrectly advised her on the progress of Te Marautanga under the previous government?
4: Mr Speaker, yes.
3: Supplementary. Is it correct that she received advice on the 25th of January 2024 entitled Update on Aotearoa New Zealand's Histories and Te Takanga o Te Wā, which updated her on just some of the work already done to Te Marautanga o Aotearoa?
4: Mr Speaker, directly before I was in the House in the Chair, I asked my officials why it was that we were so far behind, or we had to truncate the consultation process for Te Marautanga o Aotearoa. Their advice to me was that no curriculum learning areas had been developed directly before I came down to the House. That advice was incorrect. I relied on it, and as soon as I was made aware that they had incorrectly advised me directly before I was down in the House, I made a statement to the House correcting that statement.
3: Supplementary. Supplementary. Why did she state she was incorrectly advised by her officials when she already knew, based on the advice that she received on the 25th of January 2024, that work on Te Marautanga o Aotearoa had already begun under the previous government?
4: Mr Speaker, I was advised directly before coming down to the to speak in the House a question that I asked around whether or not the curriculum areas had been worked on, and the answer was that they hadn't been, the learning areas. I relied on that advice when coming down to the House. I made an incorrect statement, and again, as soon as I knew that it was incorrect, I corrected my answer. I would make the point that any documents that the previous minister is referring to were from a very long time ago, and I receive a huge amount of paperwork. And perhaps unlike that minister, previous minister, I like to read all my documents, but there is a lot of them. Unfortunately, Mr Speaker, the...
2: Just, it's a question that's been asked.
4: Mr. Speaker, I asked a direct question of my officials. They incorrectly advised me before coming down to the House. They have written an apology letter to me yesterday, and I've corrected my answer.
5: Supplementary
2: question, the Honourable Nicola Willis.
6: And the experience of the Minister of Education when she meets with parents, teachers, educators, are they more focused on what it takes to lift children's learning achievement or on explanations made in the House? And has she received any emails about it?
4: Well, Mr. Speaker, what parents do like to talk to me about is the curriculum. And not only the New Zealand curriculum, but the Refresh Te Marotanga o Aotearoa, which is an amazing document that we have completely refreshed in under 2 years. And I would have expected questions around the work we've done on Te Marotanga o Aotearoa rather than a defence of their woeful education record in government.
3: Supplementary. Why did she state she was incorrectly advised when she noted and signed in response to the advice she received on the 25th of January 2024 that the new curriculum content of Te Takanga o Te Wā had been required to be taught in all schools and kura since the beginning of 2023?
4: Because, Mr. Speaker, they advised me of incorrectly
3: you
4: right before I walked down to the House.
3: Supplementary. Supplementary. How can she stand by her statement made yesterday, where she said she was incorrectly advised by her officials, when not only was she advised in 2024 that work on Te Marautanga o Aotearoa had begun under the previous government, but she actually signed it off too?
4: Mr. Speaker, this question's been asked multiple times. I relied on the most recent advice that I had before I came down to the House. I directly asked my officials if any work had been done on the curriculum learning areas, and they told me it had, nothing had been done. That was incorrect. And as always, when you are incorrectly advised, as soon as you are aware of that, you come down to the House and you make a correction, Mr. Speaker.
2: Point of order, the Right Honourable Winston Peters.
7: Mr. Speaker, earlier today, looking at the questions, question number 7 was for Takata Ferris. But I see on the final copy that there's no question for him at all, and given the chaos in the Māori Party, I move that he be given a chance to ask a question.
2: What was your last part? That you
7: He was down to ask question number 7 today in preliminary question time.
2: Yep.
7: In the final question, he's not there. And so I said, given the circus that will collapse of the Māori Party, perhaps we should move that he be given a chance to ask a question now.
2: No, he had a chance.
7: In the interest of parliamentary democracy.
2: No, he had a chance, every chance, just like your party does and every other party in here does, but he didn't lodge the question. So it's not on the sheet. We'll go to question 7, Todd Stevenson.
8: The new question 7, Mr. Speaker. My question's to the Associate Minister of Justice and asks, what recent changes has she led to anti-money laundering laws?
2: The Honourable Nicole McKee.
9: Thank you, Mr. Speaker. On Tuesday, the House passed 2 bills reforming New Zealand's anti-money laundering, countering financing of terrorism laws, which I'll refer to from now on as AML laws. Together, these reforms cut red tape, improve clarity, and ensure requirements on businesses and customers are genuinely risk-based, while strengthening the detection and disruption of serious financial crime. Mr. Speaker, these changes represent the most significant reduction in AML red tape since the regime was introduced over a decade ago.
8: Supplementary. What will these changes mean for Kiwis making basic financial transactions?
9: Mr. Speaker, many New Zealanders who have bought or sold a house, tried to open a bank account for their child, or needed an accountant for small business, have run into anti-money laundering red tape. Oh. It's added cost, delays, and headaches to basic low-risk financial transactions without effectively deterring serious financial crime. These reforms cut paperwork and duplication, as well as reducing the need to repeatedly verify identity or source of wealth where the risk is low. One example is relaxing customer due diligence requirement for lower risk family trusts.
8: Supplementary. What does the move to a single AML supervisor mean for Kiwi businesses?
9: Mr. Speaker, the current three-supervisor model has created confusion, delays and inconsistent guidance. The move to a single supervisor in the Department of Internal Affairs will mean clearer accountability, faster guidance and more reliable support for businesses who are trying to comply with the law. The transition is on track to go live on 1 July 2026, with the Department of Internal Affairs working alongside the Financial Markets Authority and the Reserve Bank to ensure a coordinated and seamless transition for all involved.
8: Supplementary. What feedback has she received on these reforms?
9: Mr. Speaker, I've received a lot of positive feedback from businesses, advocacy organisations and even members from across the House. The Real Estate Institute of New Zealand said earlier in the week that these reforms are, quote, a balanced and practical solution that maintains robust protections while making the system work more efficiently for New Zealanders, end quote. They pointed out some real estate brands currently spend in excess of efficiently for New Zealanders, end quote. They pointed out some real estate brands currently spend in excess of $1 million annually on AML compliance. Reducing this red tape cost on businesses will ultimately reduce costs and delays for customers across New Zealand.
8: Supplementary, why was it important to move away from a one-size-fits-all approach to AML compliance?
9: Mr. Speaker, the previous system increasingly treated low-risk New Zealanders and ordinary business activity as if they posed the same risk as organised criminal networks. These reforms ensure the compliance effort is focused where it will make the biggest difference in detecting and disrupting serious financial crime. Some parties in this House may support freeing criminals and punishing success, but this government has flipped the script. And we're freeing New Zealanders to succeed and making sure the criminals get punished.
2: Good. Question 8, Miles Anderson.
5: Thank you, Mr. Speaker. My question is to the Minister of Tourism and Hospitality. What recent announcements has she made around the Great Rides Cycle Trails?
2: The Honourable Louise Upson.
10: Speaker, last week Minister Pawtucker and I announced the government is investing up to $7.1 million to upgrade six of the Great Ride cycle trails. Upgrading these trials and trails ensures that we can continue to strengthen regional tourism, supporting local businesses and providing high quality outdoor experiences for visitors and New Zealanders alike. More than 2 million people enjoy our 23 Great Rides each year, contributing an estimated $1.28 billion to regional economies. And they're also a great example of partnership with local government. Our government is working together to build a future that delivers for communities, conservation and the economy.
5: Supplementary. What will this investment go towards?
10: Mr. Speaker, the six investments are for the Roxburgh Gorge Trail to close a 12-kilometre gap in the trail, the Queen Charlotte Track realignment, the St James Cycle Trail upgrades, Mountains to Sea Cycle Trail enhancements, the Otago Central Rail Trail restoration, the Rimutaka Cycle Trail and at the Wild Coast section resurfacing and upgrades. The projects are co-funded through the New Zealand Cycle Trail Fund and the Department of Conservation. These projects will support regional dispersal of visitors and future-proof our great rides for both domestic and international riders.
5: Supplementary. Why is the government investing in the Great Rides?
10: Mr. Speaker, our Great Rides are important tourism assets and help encourage visitors to move into our regions. We know the Great Rides contribute an estimated $1.28 billion into our local economies. More people using the Great Rides means more people spending on visitor spending, such as accommodation, food and hospitality outlets, which is, of course, bringing more customers for local businesses. Our government is committed to ensuring that our Great Rides continue to attract visitors and, of course, deliver significant economic benefit so people can keep enjoying the unique experience of pedalling through some of New Zealand's most beautiful landscapes.
5: Supplementary. What feedback has she seen on this announcement?
10: Mr. Speaker, we've had some great feedback. Linley Tymon from Ngā Ara Tūhono Charitable Trust has said, It's really good news. We're grateful for the help to bring this together so we can continue growing our visitors. And the new funding will absolutely help to improve

0: improve the accessibility of our trails and make them a better, more exciting, safer, more resilient experience. Mr. Speaker, it's also great to see endorsement from across the House. Glenn Bennett has agreed that this is a good investment. Tourism plays a key role in our plan to fix the basics and build the future. These investments will ensure that we maximise the Great Ride's potential to deliver ongoing economic benefits to New Zealanders.
1: Question number 9, the Honourable Phil Twyford.
2: Thank you, Mr. Speaker. My question is for the Minister of Immigration. Does she agree with the Prime Minister, who told a business audience that when it comes to immigration, when faced with a choice between social stability and your bottom line, I will choose the former every single time? If so, why?
1: The Honourable Erica Stanford.
3: Speaker, yes, particularly in the wider context of the Prime Minister's speech. New Zealand has a long and proud history of welcoming migrants. They make a valued contribution and bring a rich cultural diversity to our shores. However, we must also maintain public trust and confidence that has been undermined by unsustainable net migration, inadequate checks and balances in 2022-2023, record migrant exploitation over that time, and residents' decisions in 2021 that waived the usual English and health requirements and gave residents to over 230,000 people. I am working hard to improve that trust, including by requiring relevant experience in basic English for lower skilled roles, action when employers are not engaging with MSD when required, enforcing maximum continuous stay requirements for temporary work visas, and yes, holding the line on English language requirements for skilled residents.
2: Supplementary. Does she stand by her statement that, oh well, that's an election year, I'm not the type of person that uses immigration to dog whistle? And if so, can she explain to the House what social instability the Prime Minister was referring to?
3: Well, there are two legs to that, and I'll answer the first leg. And it is, Mr. Speaker, I made those comments not in relation to the Prime Minister's comments or speech. In fact, the Prime Minister's comments were extraordinarily balanced in trying to explain that, on the one hand, we have to have this very delicate balance between making sure that we are protecting jobs for Kiwis and in maintaining the integrity of the immigration system, while also, on the other hand, ensuring that businesses have access to the skills that they need. That careful and delicate balance we have been doing for the last 2 years to restore the public confidence in the immigration system, and we've done a very good job at it.
2: Supplementary. Why didn't she call out Shane Jones for his butter chicken comments if she's not the type of person that uses immigration to dog whistle?
3: Mr. Speaker, I made comments on the tiles that those comments were disgusting. Mr. Speaker.
1: Yeah, that's enough. Supplementary question, the Right Honourable Winston Peters.
4: Reconcile signing on to the India Free Trade Agreement's novel immigration settings for 5,000 new migrant visas covering, quotes, skills shortages, unquotes, like musicians and yoga teachers, when there are 163,000 unemployed New Zealanders?
3: Well, Mr. Speaker, two things. Firstly, they're not novel. They are very similar points that were things that were put into the China Free Trade Agreement. And for the most part of those 5,000, a vast majority of those are jobs that are on the green list, people that we need, like doctors, lawyers, sorry, not lawyers, we don't need any more lawyers, doctors, nurses, teachers, engineers, and people who are in high-skilled roles that are in demand on the green list. Mr. Speaker, there are a very small number of other occupations that similar to the China Free Trade Agreement that are included, like chefs and yoga instructors. But the first thing is, I'd not have to note, Mr. Speaker, is that they have to be labour market tested, and there has to be a genuine job here in New Zealand for those roles. And if there are no genuine jobs available, then they will not be filled. And that is evidenced, Mr. Speaker, under the China Free Trade Agreement for those similar occupations, those iconic occupations, we call them, and that for the most part We don't fill them apart from the chefs because there is just not the demand in New Zealand for those roles.
2: Point of order, Mr. Speaker.
1: No, well, I'm just about to say that your last answer was drowned out predominantly by the Minister's side, so you can ask that question again.
2: Thank you. That was going to be my point of order. Why didn't she call out Shane Jones for his butter chicken comments if she's not the type of person that uses immigration to dog whistle?
3: Mr. Speaker, the answer to that question is I did.
2: Supplementary.
1: Supplementary question, Phil Twyford.
2: Who is correct? Christopher Luxon, who said, look, I mean, we're going to really need more immigration into New Zealand, or Winston Peters, who repeatedly says the opposite?
3: Well, Mr. Speaker, I always agree with the Prime Minister, and he is correct. We are not producing enough babies in this country to ensure that we have a stable or even growing population. We are going to rely on migration, a smart, targeted immigration system that makes sure that there are some members in the House who have done quite well, like the two people to my left, but on balance, we're not having enough babies, Mr. Speaker, to ensure that our population is stable. It's actually a very serious point. We will have a declining population if it isn't for smart, skilled immigration, which is why I've been working really hard over the last 2 years to make sure that our policies, while also well-balanced, are attracting the skilled migrants that we need to make sure that we're growing a productive economy.
2: Supplementary.
1: The Honourable Simeon Brown.
5: Is it her policy...
1: Just a moment. When your own side is quiet, you can continue.
5: Is it her policy to determine people's citizenship based on whether or not they have a Chinese-sounding last name as a former Labor Party housing spokesperson may have done in the past?
1: That's not a reasonable question, and there'll be a consequential penalty for that. The Ronald Winston-Peters point of order?
4: No.
1: Well, the problem here is that New Zealand First have used up their supplementary allocation for the week, but given the... Excuse me. Just a moment. Given the nature of the question, the Right Honourable Winston Peters.
4: Thank you. How does the government reconcile signing on to the India Free Trade Agreement's novel immigration settings for uncapped student visas when youth not in employment, education or training is at the high of 14.4% and New Zealand youth are the ones that deserve the work first?
3: Well, Mr. Speaker, granting international student places is a very different thing than making sure that there are jobs here for New Zealanders. I would also like to note that we have not for a very long time, as long as I can remember, relied on caps for any student numbers. We have a range of different levers that we pull and push to determine student numbers, like the amount of money they have to bring with them, like prior qualifications. There are a number of things that we can use to either increase or decrease the numbers, and we do that depending on New Zealand's requirements.
2: Supplementary.
1: The Honourable Phil Twyford.
2: Who's correct? The Prime Minister, who last night signalled he would cut immigration in the name of social stability, or Christopher Luxon, who said you've got to actually free up immigration settings and get rid of red tape so that business can grow?
1: Can you ask the question again? I think you used the same person twice.
2: One was the Prime Minister, one was Christopher Luxon.
1: Just a moment, Mr. Jones. You've got to ask a question that the Minister has direct responsibility for. You can't ask him to reflect on your views.
2: Mr. Speaker, they're not my views, but they're both direct quotes. One from the Prime Minister, one from that person before
1: he
2: was the Prime Minister.
1: You're asking the Minister to reflect on two quotes that you're pulling out from two different people. She has responsibility for her portfolio responsibilities, not for anything else.
2: Okay. Supplementary. Who's correct? The Prime Minister, who signalled he would cut immigration in the name of social stability?
3: Mr. Speaker, That is not an accurate representation of what the Prime Minister said. He did not say that he would cut immigration. What he was talking about was a smart...
1: It's enough, Mr. Jones.
3: The Prime Minister was talking about having a well-balanced and smart immigration system that works for New Zealanders. And as I mentioned before, getting that balance right between making sure we're putting Kiwis first for jobs, which is why we have insisted on maintaining the maximum continuous stay rule of 3 years, so that when low-skilled workers are required to leave, that they do leave to free up jobs for New Zealanders, while also making sure that businesses have access to the skills that they need. It is a delicate balance, and one that we have been undertaking in the last 2 years extraordinarily well.
2: Supplementary. Why does the government continue to put out mixed messages on immigration, and why are they joining New Zealand First in a culture war that no one asked for?
1: No, you can't ask that question. That's out. So we move now to question 10, Francisco Hernandez.
6: Thank you, Mr. Speaker. My question is to the Minister of Finance and asks, does she stand by all her statements and actions?
1: The Honourable Nicola Willis.
7: Mr. Speaker, in context, yes. In particular, I stand by my statement last year that the Greens' alternative budget was a circus of an idea, and for Labor not to rule it out is a sign of how far they have departed from economic common sense.
6: Supplementary. Thank you, Mr. Speaker. Why did she not include students in the $50 a week support payment during this fossil fuel crisis?
7: Because that payment is targeted at working families with children.
6: Supplementary. Is the minister aware that tens of thousands of students are required to work unpaid placements as part of their requirements for study? For example, students at Lincoln University studying agriculture, 9,000 enrolments at Otago, and all undergraduate students at the University of Otago? And if so, why did she exclude these working students from the $50 a week payment?
7: Because, Mr. Speaker, unlike most working New Zealanders, students are eligible for interest-free loans, not only for their fees but for their living costs. They are also eligible for student allowances based on their incomes.
6: Supplementary. Is the minister comfortable with nursing students resorting to buy now, pay later schemes to pay for fuel to get to their required placements as reported in the Bay of Plenty Times? And if not, will she commit to U-turning and providing financial relief such as the $50 fossil fuel crisis relief payment?
7: Mr. Speaker, when anecdotal feedback of that sort is brought to me, I always seek to verify how widespread that is.
6: Supplementary. How can the minister justify, at a time when the rate of youth not in education, employment or training is at over 14.4%, a record high, cutting funding ineligibility for youth apprenticeships and now signalling the end to the fees-free scheme?
7: Well, Mr. Speaker, and contrary to one of the assertions made in the question, this was the government that saved the apprenticeship boost scheme, which had been left unfunded by the last government. And as it relates to fees-free, for a socialist, I think he should be interested that only 1.3%, that's 230, of the fees-free students at university came from the most socio-economically disadvantaged schools. If you care about equality of outcome, you would be focused on lifting the achievement of students at school so that they can access university with a decent qualification.
6: Supplementary. Will the minister commit to at least ensuring that all of the savings from the end of the fees-free scheme will be redirected to support tertiary or vocational education or to support students, or will she in fact seek to balance the budget on the backs of students once again?
7: Mr. Speaker, I will seek to ensure that the budget delivers the public services that New Zealanders of all walks of life rely on. That includes our health service, ensuring that they can get elective surgery when they need it and see a doctor when they need it. That includes ensuring our police have the resources they need to crack down on violent offenders. That ensures building the infrastructure we need for future growth. That's called good priorities, not a wasteful scheme that missed every target it ever set for itself.
1: Question 11, Ryan Hamilton.
8: Thank you, Mr. Speaker. My question is to the Minister of Commerce and Consumer Affairs and asks, what recent announcements has he made about fair trading?
1: The Honourable Cameron Brewer.
9: Thank you, Mr. Speaker. Can I firstly congratulate the member for Hamilton East, Ryan Hamilton, for being appointed chair of the Finance and Expenditure Committee yesterday. Mr. Speaker, also yesterday, Economic Growth Minister, the Honourable Nicola Willis, and I announced the introduction of significant new legislation designed to increase penalties for breaches of the Fair Trading Act. These changes are intended to strengthen deterrence against unfair trading practices that harm both consumers and law-abiding businesses. By raising the penalties, Mr. Speaker, for these violations, this government is sending a strong message. We are serious about protecting New Zealanders from unfair treatment in the marketplace.
8: Supplementary. What changes have been proposed to strengthen these penalties under the Fair Trading Act, and how do these compare to the current penalty structure?
9: Oh, Mr. Speaker, at present, the steepest penalty for breaches is capped at $600,000. The new framework, inspired by approaches used in Australia and the United Kingdom, introduces a flexible upper limit. The maximum fine will now be the highest of 3 times the value gained from the offending conduct, the total value of the transactions involved, or a flat $5 million. This ensures that penalties are appropriately scaled to the size and impact of the breach.
8: Supplementary. Does the proposed legislation mean every breach of the Fair Trading Act will now be met with stiffer penalties, or will judges still have room to decide?
9: Mr. Speaker, the new legislation does not mandate that every violation will incur the maximum penalty available. Judicial discretion remains and is important. Courts will take into account various considerations such as the severity and intent of the misconduct and history of prior breaches, the size and nature of the business or individual involved, and the overall impact of the infringement. This approach is consistent with international best practice, and in practice most penalties handed down tend to fall well below the statutory maximum.
8: Supplementary. Why is it timely to adjust Fair Trading Act penalties, and how might these changes benefit New Zealanders?
9: Mr. Speaker, the economic landscape and consumer habits have evolved rapidly since the last revision of Fair Trading Act penalties in 2014 under the last National Government. We will rise with the rise of digital marketplaces and increasingly sophisticated business models, low penalties no longer provide sufficient deterrence against misconduct. By strengthening penalties, New Zealand aligns itself with international standards, sending a clear message that fair play is expected and enforced. Mr. Speaker, these reforms will help ensure accountability, bolster consumer trust, and support businesses that they do the right thing.
1: Point of order, the Honourable Erica Stanford.
3: Yeah, Mr. Speaker, I seek leave to correct answers to question 9 today.
1: Leave is sought for that purpose. Is there any objection? There appears to be none.
3: Thank you, Mr. Speaker. The RV21 granted residence to nearly 213,000 people, not 230,000 people, and temporary work visas under the Indian FTA have to have a genuine job offer, but they're not labour market tested. This is consistent with the current approach to green list roles.
1: Thank you. That concludes oral questions. There will be people who need to leave the House. I ask every day for people to do so quickly, quietly, and without conversations on the way. Includes everybody. I call on Government Order of the Day number 1.
10: Hazardous Substances and New Organisms Amendment Bill, first reading.
11: Mr. Speaker.
1: The Honourable Nicola Gregg.
11: Mr. Speaker, I present a legislative statement on the Hazardous Substances and New Organisms Amendment Bill.
1: Leave's been sought for that course of action. Is there any objection? There is none. The Honourable... That legislative statement is published under the authority of the House and can be found on the Parliament website. The Honourable Nicola Gregg.
11: Thank you, Mr. Speaker. I move that the Hazardous Substances and New Organisms Amendment Bill be now read for first time. I nominate the Primary Production Select Committee to consider the bill. At the appropriate time, I intend to move that the bill be reported to the House by 17 September 2026. Mr. Speaker, this bill delivers targeted improvements to New Zealand's hazardous substances regulatory regime. It responds directly to the findings of the Ministry for Regulation's review of the agricultural and horticultural products approval system, and it reflects the government's commitment to regulation that is effective and fit for purpose. The bill also includes a small number of sensible and overdue improvements to the new organisms framework, improving clarity and practical workability. Mr. Speaker, following this bill, the Minister for Biosecurity and Food Safety, the Honourable Andrew Hoggard, will present amendments to the Agricultural Compounds and Veterinary Medicines, or ACVM, Act. For now, though, I will talk to the HAZNO Act. These reforms together are intended to operate as a package. HAZNO approvals remain the gateway into the ACVM system, and the changes to HAZNO are designed to support that pathway rather than bypass it. Even when approvals are streamlined, the ACVM regime continues to apply, with the Environmental Protection Authority and the Ministry for Primary Industries working closely together to ensure decisions are aligned and proportionate. Mr. Speaker, hazardous substances regulation plays a critical role in protecting people and the environment. It underpins public confidence, environmental stewardship, and international trust in New Zealand's regulatory systems. The HAZNO framework has served New Zealand well for more than 20 years, but over time, the way the hazardous substances regime operates has become outdated. The system has become too slow, too complex, and costly for those using it. In response to those concerns, the Ministry for Regulation undertook a system-wide review in 2024 into how hazardous substances and agricultural compounds are approved and regulated. The review's conclusions are important. It found that while New Zealand's regulatory systems manage risks to human, animal and plant health, the environment, biosecurity and trade effectively, the approval pathway is inefficient, not always proportionate, and especially when it comes to lower risk products and well understood uses. It found that delays, duplication and regulatory complexity are imposing real costs on industry without always delivering corresponding safety or environmental benefits. The Ministry for Regulation made 16 recommendations aimed at improving the overall performance of the system. Those recommendations seek to better align regulatory effort with risk, improve the timelines and predictability of decision making, remove unnecessary barriers where they're not adding value, and ensure regulators are equipped with framework, tools and resources that they need to operate effectively. Cabinet accepted those recommendations as a package. This bill gives effect to key aspects of that review within the HAZNO hazardous substances regime. Mr. Speaker, this is a targeted amendment bill. It does not rewrite the HAZNO Act and it does not change its core purpose or principles. Instead, it improves how the hazardous substances regime operates in practice. In particular, it supports more efficient and proportionate regulatory pathways where risks are well understood. It reduces unnecessary complexity and duplication within the system. It improves clarity and flexibility in decision making and strengthens the overall workability of the hazardous substances framework. This bill is about removing unnecessary approval bottlenecks so that our system keeps pace with international practice and allows timely access to safe, modern tools where the evidence supports their use. There are many pest control and crop protection products that are approved in comparable overseas jurisdictions and used safely overseas by our partners and our competitors that New Zealand farmers and growers cannot currently access in a timely way. These products support agricultural productivity and biosecurity outcomes but remain unavailable here despite applications being lodged. Alongside those changes, the bill also includes modest amendments to the new organisms regime. These are not substantive policy shifts, rather they are practical improvements designed to clarify the operation of certain provisions, address technical issues and support more consistent and effective administration of the Act. These changes are about clarity and workability, not about changing risk thresholds or gene technology policy. The bill keeps existing protections, the precautionary foundation and the EPA's independent role, while making HAZNO more flexible and future-proofed while remaining fully aligned with its current purpose and principles. These changes will improve how the hazardous substances and new organisms part of the HAZNO framework operate in practice. I want to be clear about what this bill does not do. It does not weaken protections for people or the environment. It does not remove the precautionary foundation of the HAZNO Act, and it does not change the role of independent regulatory decision making by the Environmental Protection Authority. The review established that New Zealand's hazardous substances regime is effective at managing risk, but what we need is a system that builds on this strength so that any greater flexibility introduced is grounded in evidence and guided by risk. Hazardous substances, particularly those used in agriculture and horticulture, are essential to productivity, innovation and competitiveness. For many farmers and growers, access to effective products is not optional. It is fundamental to remaining viable in increasingly competitive international markets. The HAZNO Amendment Bill supports productivity by ensuring the regulatory system is more responsive and proportionate while continuing to uphold New Zealand's high standards for human health, environmental protection and biosecurity. Furthermore, it responds directly to concerns from research and industry by making HAZNO clearer and more flexible for R&D, enabling proportionate risk-based approvals for controlled research while maintaining strong protections and the EPA's independent role. Mr. Speaker, I'm aware of some suggestions that New Zealand is becoming a dumping ground for older chemical products. This bill makes clear that products remain available here because they meet New Zealand's regulatory tests, not because they're unwanted elsewhere. Good regulation must protect what matters while still enabling innovation where risks are well understood. That is the balance that this bill seeks to achieve. Hazardous substances and new organisms regulation is inherently complex and affects a wide range of interests. As Minister for the Environment, I take seriously the government's stewardship responsibility for this system. I welcome scrutiny of this bill through the Select Committee process. That scrutiny will allow submitters, including iwi, industry participants, environmental groups, scientists and members of the public, to test whether the bill achieves the right balance between effective risk management and enabling timely access to beneficial products. In conclusion, Mr. Speaker, the bill responds directly to an independent regulatory review. It improves the operation of the hazardous substances regime. It includes sensible improvements to the new organisms framework and does so without compromising safety or environmental protection. It supports productivity, innovation and regulatory certainty, and it strengthens the long-term stewardship of one of New Zealand's core environmental regulatory systems. Mr. Speaker, I commend the Hazardous Substances and New Organisms Amendment Bill to the House.
1: The question is that the motion be agreed to. Honourable Rachel Booker.
12: Thank you, Mr. Speaker. Thank you for this opportunity to speak on the Hazardous Substances and New Organisms Amendment Bill. And I was heartened to hear a lot of the things that the Minister has just said, one of them being that it does not change the precautionary approach of the underlying legislation that has been amended. That is good to hear. And it would be good if the government took that approach to all pieces of environmental legislation that they were dealing with. I also note that this piece of legislation is going... I started being positive. I also note that this bill is going to the Primary Production Committee along with the other bill that will come up next, the Agricultural Compounds and Veterinary Medicines Amendment Bill, and I understand the rationale for considering both of those together, and also that the Environment Select Committee is obviously a bit bogged down at the moment. So hazardous substances and new organisms. Hazardous substances are one thing, and that is what the Minister spent most of her time talking about and what I will move to in a minute, but new organisms are important as well, and that being the other half of the title of the Act. We have legislation going through the House at the moment that deals with new organisms, and that has been contentious. There's the issue of what happens in labs, not so contentious, but what happens in the wild, as it was, much more contentious. So I've heard from the Minister that the policy intent is very clearly not to intertwine with that legislative process that is also going on. And I think it is important that she said that, and that that is what happens with this legislation. But there are elements of this amendment legislation that do refer to new organisms, and I suspect that my colleague Reuben Davidson will cover this in more detail around how some of those, at first glance, some of those provisions could be widening those new organisms provisions, which gets into this debate that is happening around another piece of legislation. So it is important, as the Minister said, that there is scrutiny of this bill, and that's something that we'll be particularly looking at. I want to note the Minister referred to the review that happened with the 16 amendments, sorry, not the 16 amendments, the 16 recommendations that recommended an omnibus bill. I don't know why the omnibus bill hasn't worked out, why we've got two separate ones. I'm sure there's a good reason for it that one of the government members might like to tell us about. And those recommendations built on work that Labor did when there was an amendment in 2022 to this legislation looking at making the processes simpler where there was a overseas jurisdiction that had already looked at it. And there's quite a lot of detail about the process of that in the regulatory impact statement. And what that regulatory review said by this government was that it was still too slow. And if you look at the regulatory impact statement, some of the wording used to justify making changes to those 2022 changes really do make it sound like it's not based on strong evidence. So here's a quote on page 12. While the use of the new pathway is still bedding in, there is a sense that its restrictions are overly cautious. So I'm sure the Select Committee and submitters will have more to say on that about how it works. And it is really important that we look after our New Zealand ecology. We're far away from the rest of the world, Mr. Speaker, and we do have very unique ecology. And so it is important that that is addressed in a sensible way by experts who know about these things. And I say that, you know, I welcome the submissions that will be on this bill and that Labor is supporting it in this first reading to the Select Committee because, of course, we want good regulation and we do want where both the environment can be protected, and that is very important, but we can get these better for the environment, new chemicals that we can use to replace those, then that is a good thing.
1: Steve Abel.
13: Thank you, Mr. Speaker. And I appreciate the acknowledgement from the Minister in her interjection that my lobbying had the effect of protecting the precautionary approach. This is a dense piece of legislation. I use that term not to reflect on the government, but on the legislation itself. It's a thick tome of law, Mr. Speaker, and as we well know with the Hazardous Substances and New Organisms Act, the devil is indeed in the detail, and to understand the full impact of the proposals we think takes some decent scrutiny. Noting that in the regulatory impact statement, the primary driver, the recommendations driving force behind this work was the Ministry for Regulations review, and there's an acknowledgement that the pace of reform meant the tight time frame has limited the identification of options, the depth of analysis, the collation and review of evidence and data, the engagement with stakeholders. The urgency meant only targeted engagement with stakeholders was possible and public consultation was not conducted. It also limited the ability to test final options with stakeholders. These things are concerning in terms of an important piece of legislation. acknowledged that the panel considered, in terms of quality assurance, that the regulatory impact statement only partially met the criteria. We would be fools, Mr. Speaker, in the context of a government that was keen to radically deregulate genetic engineering laws to not pay close attention to amendments to the Hazardous Substances and New Organisms Act, which indeed manages the regulation of genetically modified organisms. Now, in that context of scepticism, we nevertheless recognise the need for improving the regulatory regime. We do think in a broader sense that it is probably more sensible that we are dealing with the existing HasNo Act and setting up a new gene tech law. And we do think that there are certain substances that need to be more readily accessed as alternatives to incumbent chemicals that are used that are highly persistent and toxic. And it would be better if we had some of these newer chemicals available in our agricultural systems, for example. But the idea that in some part of this law, particularly Section 26 amendment, that we can be certain that the EPA, the Environmental Protection Authority, is the right authority to make determinations on whether or not an organism is a new organism, this does have the red flag of being a potential deregulation of GMO by stealth. Hear me out here. Now, unfortunately, the Environment Protection Agency, the Environmental Protection Agency has form, Mr. Speaker, in making an incorrect determination on whether an organism was a novel organism or not. And indeed, they were taken to the court in 2012, and the High Court found that they had been overly liberal in their interpretation and wrongly categorised gene-edited organisms as not genetically modified organisms. That was the first finding globally, Mr. Speaker, that set about other jurisdictions making similar recognitions that gene editing is a form of genetic modification, and rightly, scientifically, that's where it belongs. We are open to supporting this legislation if some of those details are clarified. But at this stage, there are sufficient red flags and a sufficient lack of clarity for us to support this legislation. We think the Select Committee, and it's appropriate that it goes to the Primary Production Select Committee, thank you for that determination, Minister, should go north, south, east and west on really scrutinising what the impact of this legislation will be to make sure it doesn't give too much leeway to the EPA to make determinations on what are novel organisms, that it does indeed protect people and the environment. And we would like a significant broadening of those who are consulted on the legislation. It was acknowledged in the regulatory impact statement that it was a pretty narrow bunch of groups consulted. Why wasn't the Sustainability Council or Te Waka Kai Ora there? These are things that could be achieved at the Select Committee, but at this stage, Mr. Speaker, we will not be supporting this bill. We, as I said, are open to supporting it, and we will be supporting the veterinary one, but just not this one at this stage. Thank you, Mr. Speaker.
1: The Honourable Andrew Hoggart.
14: Thank you, Mr. Speaker. Rather disappointed to hear my colleague there. Well, I thought we almost had him in supporting, but never mind. Hopefully we can get him back. I rise in support of this bill. As my colleague, the Honourable Nicola Gregg, mentioned, this bill works in tandem with the Agricultural Compound and Veterinary Medicines Bill, which I'll be introducing next. Both of these bills come about through the work of the Ministry for Regulation Review into the approval process of agricultural chemicals and horticultural products. The review identified that our system, whilst it does do an overall good job of protecting the environment, food safety, trade, the speed has been a challenge. We've heard from many companies that it's taken upwards of 5 years, and they've already been approved overseas, to be able to get these products into New Zealand. We need to do better. Our farmers, our growers, need access to the newer proven technologies far quicker. And so that's why this is important for our sector to remain competitive. You know, I think it's good that these bills are going together through the Primary Production Select Committee. It makes a lot of sense for them to be considered together. Both because, quite frankly, most of the compounds and we're talking about will require both sets of approval. So that makes a lot of sense. I'm very happy to see this bill also picks up on the provision to recognise where

0: crop protection product that is necessary to control some new insect that we might be seeking to eradicate. You know, speed is the key with these situations, and so having access to those tools and having a regulatory system that can respond quickly is vitally important. Mr. Speaker, this bill is a great example of how government is making real regulatory change that will benefit farming businesses and the wider primary sector. I commend this bill to the House.
1: The Honourable Mark Patterson.
2: Mr. Speaker, I rise on behalf of New Zealand First to also support this Hazardous Substances and New Organisms Amendment Bill, or the HASNO Act, recognising as well as the previous speakers, Minister Gregg and others, have mentioned this sits alongside the ACVM bill we're about to pass subsequently. These are fundamental pieces of legislation that underpin our economy, essentially. We have a biological economy. Our agricultural, our horticultural sector, our primary sector is $63 billion, some 82% of our merchandise exports. This is absolutely critical, foundational and fundamental for the New Zealand economy. It's also, we also have, we're very proud and very blessed with our nature, our environment, our native flora and fauna. So we do have to have a really robust set of regulations that protect all of those elements that are so important to New Zealanders. So the intent of this bill is really, really good. We have heard multiple stakeholders, I'm sure most all the other parties have been hearing the same thing. Our system had become constipated, was in need of an upgrade. And there is certain lower risk substances, organisms that are well understood that can be, guided through the drafting gate a little bit quicker and allowing actually time for the EPA to focus on the more the novel and less understood substances and organisms. So it's all about efficiencies, removing unnecessary red tape, and I think the mechanism in here to recognise our comparator countries and where we have high trust in their systems, where there's lower risk, that's definitely quite a positive. I will say, from a New Zealand First perspective, we too are looking at this weighty 300-odd pages, and hoping that the Minister is not trying to slip past the goalie some changes to the gene tech legislation, which is also in front of the Parliament as a separate piece of work. So we will be scrutinising this, and we hope there will be a full select committee process, because this is a very important bill, but we don't want this to be a stalking horse for doing some other things that it's not necessarily intended to do. There is a different process for that. But that said, this is a worthy piece of work. The Primary Production Select Committee will do a good job of scrutinising it. It is very important for those sectors, so it's appropriate it goes there. And New Zealand First supports this bill.
1: Miles Anderson.
3: Thank you, Mr. Speaker. I rise to speak on the Hazardous Substance and New Organisms Amendment Bill for its first reading. I'm very pleased that it's been referred to the Primary Production Select Committee. As we've already heard throughout the House, there's certainly a number of issues with the current system that need to be unclogged, Mr. Patterson. So I look forward to seeing it through the Select Committee process.
1: The Honourable Priyanka Reddy-Christman.
4: Thank you, Mr. Speaker. Mr. Speaker, the original Hazardous Substances and New Organisms Act, the original HASNO Act, is the primary law for protecting the environment and human health from the risks and the

0: any risks that exist posed by hazardous substances and also new organisms, and was focused on ensuring that we prevent and manage the adverse effects of those substances and organisms through a whole process that included risk assessments, approvals and controls, and just to make sure that we've got the checks and balances right when dealing with those substances. This particular amendment bill has arisen from a specific review, and it aims to do a bunch of things, which, as the Minister has laid out, focuses on things like streamlining the regulatory processes that are involved. The aim is to ensure that there's an improved transparency that results from these changes. It aims to improve application pathways and certainty for applicants as well. There is some risk potentially at this point that some stakeholders have raised, that if the application pathways are changed to the point, or streamlined, as the government says, as the minister says, to a point that it is quite rushed. I take the minister's point that there's no massive change, or any change, I think, is what the minister said, to risk thresholds per se. But in trying to speed up the process, if the checks and balances aren't there to ensure the appropriate management of these substances and new organisms, then there is a risk there. And one of the things that we will be looking for when this bill goes to Select Committee, and I too am pleased to hear that it's going to the Primary Production Select Committee and not to Environment, given that we have had a number of complex and very technical bills that are being rushed through our Select Committee, so we wouldn't have the capacity to do this justice. So very good that it goes to the Primary Production one. But one of the things we will be looking for is to make sure that the checks and balances are still appropriate, that in streamlining the application process, it's not reduced to a point that there are adverse impacts. And given that part of this legislation, a large part of this legislation, is to protect the environment and human health, we would want to ensure that there are no inadvertent, maybe, but adverse impacts to the protection of the environment as well. The Minister has said that there will not be adverse impacts to the environment, but I will come back to that in a minute, because while I appreciate her laying that out, I am slightly sceptical, and I'll come back to why in a second. But the other parts of this bill are related to supporting proportionate decision-making and public participation, noting that in the departmental disclosure statement it is said that there's been targeted consultation to date, not as broad as it potentially could be, but hopefully we will see that when it gets to the Select Committee stage as well. There is also a focus on strengthening compliance, the monitoring and the enforcement provisions of this legislation, and those are all aspects of the bill that we're okay with, that we're comfortable with. It is really whether or not the changes go too far, and whether in an attempt to support more timely, as the government says, more timely and proportionate regulatory decision making and reducing unnecessary compliance and administrative burden, whether that goes too far or not. But we'll keep an eye out for that. In my final minute or so, Mr. Speaker, the reason I'm sceptical that this won't weaken environmental protections is because this government's track record when it comes to protecting the environment is appalling. What they've just done is the process of disestablishing the Ministry for the Environment, cutting significant amount of funding for conservation, replacing that with funding from the IVL, which was never the point of the IVL, that was supposed to be additional funding. Amending the Conservation Act to put economic growth ahead of protecting the environment, which is the same trend that underpins their fast-track legislation, which does the same thing, and legislation which will replace the Resource Management Act that also will weaken protections for the environment. So forgive me, Madam Speaker, if I'm a little sceptical when this minister or any minister on that side says that they won't weaken protections for the environment.
1: So is Redmayne. This bill cuts unnecessary bureaucracy and red tape. Trusting credible overseas regulators like Australia, the UK, Canada and the US is smart. It's about delivering for our farmers and growers. We are fixing the basics and building the future for our rock star primary producers. I commend this bill.
2: Reuben Davidson.
3: Thank you, Madam Speaker. It's a privilege to stand and take a call on this Hazardous Substances and New Organisms Amendment Bill. Some of the most hazardous things we've seen in the House this afternoon are the speed of some of the speeches about a very important piece of legislation, and if you take the comms lines out of them, they're even shorter.
4: That's right.
3: So I think in my contribution this afternoon, Madam Speaker, I want to ensure that both the objects of what we've been told the objective of this bill is fully explored, but also the process it will follow in going to Select Committee is followed as well. So, I mean, this bill sets out to implement policy changes responding to and building on recommendations of the Agricultural and Horticultural Products Regulatory Review. And I think what we need to keep front of mind throughout the process of this bill's passage is that we also need to protect our place in the global agricultural and horticultural marketplace. I don't think anybody is arguing that we don't do that. But we need to balance that very carefully with protecting and enhancing our unique environment. So as one of the earlier contributions from my colleague Rachel Brooking spelt out, has no stands for two different things. Has, obviously, for hazardous, but the no stands for new organisms. And a number of members have spoken to the importance of scrutiny to ensure that what we're doing here doesn't overlap with the relatively stalled progress on the GenTech bill that came through Health Select Committee. And some of the concerns around the progress of that bill were around the lack of consultation with parties that would be very affected by the implications of what that bill set out to do. And that lack of consultation led to a lot of frustration and ultimately, could be argued, has led to that bill not being able to progress further than it has to date. So it was good to hear the assurance from the Minister, both in her contribution and in her responses to other contributions in the House this afternoon, that this is not an attempt to, by stealth, slip something through that is going to provide access to those new organisms that would be better regulated through the legislation at such a time as it's able to progress. The balance that we're trying to strike with this bill and the balance that will be good to examine fulsomely and wholesomely at the Primary Production Select Committee is about managing the risk versus the access to products, because that is ultimately what this bill is helping to manage for our agricultural and horticultural sector and stakeholders. But we do need to make sure that is done responsibly, and that the progress that this bill sets out to make isn't unneeded progress and isn't based on, as some commentary has suggested, reckons, because reckons are a very dangerous thing when it comes to introducing new bills or changing laws. If we're just going to do that based on some reckons, we have to be very certain through the Select Committee process to establish that that's not the case and actually to follow a good process. So it's good to see from this first reading that it will go through to that Primary Production Select Committee. The other thing that I think is good that this bill sets out to do is to enable and empower greater use of data and information. And I think as we see a move towards a world in which we have greater, stronger and far more powerful systems to use, process and obtain value from data and information, the ability for us to have greater powers to access that information and use it will be and should be hugely beneficial. So good to see that that's factored in there. The core goals in this bill are around streamlining, they're around providing certainty for our agricultural and horticultural marketplace. They must also provide certainty for our unique and natural environment. That's what the Select Committee process needs to make sure that happens. And the request from me in supporting this bill would be that that public participation component at Select Committee is robust, that strong voices and opinions are brought to the table, and that it is a risk proportionate decision making that is enshrined in this bill when it comes back to the House for its second reading.
1: Ryan Hamilton.
2: Oh, thank you, Madam Speaker. It's a privilege to speak in this bill on behalf of the farmers. You know, since we've come into government 2.5 years ago, all we've done is how can we support farmers more? How do we get the red tape out of the way? How do we unglue the economy? For a small country that feeds 40 million people, it's pretty crucial. And Madam Speaker, this came out of a review that was led by the Ministry of Regulation, the Ministry of Primary Industries, the Ministry for the Environment, the Environmental Protection Agency. It's a no-brainer. I commend the bill to the House.
1: The question is that the motion be agreed to. Those of that opinion, please say aye.
4: Aye.
1: To the contrary, no. The ayes have it. A party vote is called for, Madam Clerk.
5: New Zealand National.
6: 49 votes in favour.
5: New Zealand Labour.
7: 34 votes in favour.
5: Green Party of Aotearoa New Zealand.
8: 14 votes opposed.
5: ACT New Zealand.
9: 11 votes in favour.
5: New Zealand First.
10: Over.
5: Te Pāti Māori.
8: 4 votes opposed.
5: Tāku Te Whiris.
8: 1 vote opposed.
5: Mariamino Kapakingi.
8: 1 vote opposed.
1: Members, the ayes are 102, the noes are 20. The question is agreed to.
5: Hazardous Substances and New Organisms Amendment Bill, first reading.
1: The question is that the Hazardous Substances and New Organisms Amendment Bill be considered by the Primary Production Committee. Those of that opinion, please say aye.
4: Aye.
1: To the contrary, no. The ayes have it.
9: Madam Speaker.
1: Honourable Nicola Gregg.
9: I move, Madam Speaker, that the Hazardous Substances and New Organisms Amendment Bill be reported to the House by the 17th September 2026.
1: The question is that the motion be agreed to. Those of that opinion, please say aye.
4: Aye.
1: To the contrary, no.
4: Aye.
1: The ayes have it.
4: Aye.
1: A party vote, Madam Clerk, please.
5: New Zealand National.
6: 49 votes in favour.
5: New Zealand Labour.
7: 34 votes opposed.
5: Green Party of Aotearoa New Zealand.
8: 14 votes opposed.
5: ACT New Zealand.
9: 11 votes in favour.
5: New Zealand First.
10: 8 votes in favour.
5: Te Pāti Māori.
8: 4 votes opposed.
5: Tāku Te Whiris.
8: 1 vote opposed.
5: Mariamino Kapakingi.
8: 1 vote opposed.

0: The ayes are 68, the noes are 54. The question is agreed to. Call on Government Order of the Day number 2.
1: Agricultural Compounds and Veterinary Medicines Amendment Bill, first reading.
2: Madam Speaker, I present a legislative statement. Madam Speaker, I present a legislative statement for the Agricultural Compounds and Veterinary Medicines Amendment Bill.
0: Can I just check with the member that he's seeking leave to do so?
2: Oh, I seek leave to do so. Yes, sorry.
0: Leave is sought for that purpose. Is there any objection? There appears to be none.
2: I move that the Agricultural Compounds and Veterinary Medicines Amendment Bill now be read for the first time. I nominate the Primary Production Committee to consider the bill. At the appropriate time, I intend to move that the bill be reported to the House by the 17th of September 2026. Madam Speaker, the Agricultural Compounds and Veterinary Medicines Act 1997, which I'll now refer to as the ACVM Act for everyone's convenience, is the legislation that regulates how products that are put on crops or administered to animals are approved and used. It's an important piece of legislation that helps protect not only Kiwis' health, but also animal welfare and our international trade in food. Generally, this legislation has served New Zealand well and contributed to the outstanding performance of our food exporters over a long period of time. But we need to get the balance right, and it has been obvious from talking to farmers and growers who use these products that our rules have become too cumbersome and approvals are taking too long. These issues were highlighted by a Ministry for Regulation review into the agricultural and horticultural products. It found that for the agricultural sector to remain a powerhouse, New Zealand needs to be internationally competitive in attracting new and innovative products. To do that, we have to focus on managing risk proportionally and achieving positive outcomes, more so than focusing on prescriptive processes. Because the system is harder to navigate than it needs to be, it is slower and more costly to bring in better products to market. Ultimately, this means our farmers suffer because they don't have access to tools that will boost productivity, reduce cost, and generally make their lives easier. This bill responds to that challenge by making targeted amendments to improve the efficiency, clarity, and flexibility of the ACVM system. This bill does not change the fundamental purpose of the ACVM Act and maintains an oversight of products to ensure our primary industry is protected. It focuses on practical improvements that will actually make a difference for New Zealand farming businesses. Madam Speaker, this bill gives effect to the government's policy objectives through a package of targeted legislative changes. One of the most important things this bill does is provide for formal recognition of overseas regulators and enable use of their assessments. It builds on an existing system where manufacturers of vet medicines for companion animals can request we use Australia's regulatory assessment report when considering approval for use in New Zealand. This has worked well, but it is narrow in scope. The changes proposed in this bill will allow greater recognition of overseas regulators, such as the EU, Canada, and the UK. It will also broaden the scope to other types of vet medicines, not just those for companion animals, and also for agricultural products like agri-chemicals. Madam Speaker, this is a very important change because the companies that are developing, manufacturing and marketing these products operate internationally, and New Zealand is really the first market that they want to sell in. It is just not justifiable on the grounds of food safety or international trade to force the sort of duplication of effort to register products in New Zealand when they have long ago been approved in countries that have mature, trusted approvals processes. I've often been told, and may have said it once or twice myself, that New Zealand has a unique farming environment, and that's true. Our farmers are obviously much better than any other countries, but the grass-based livestock system isn't so different from agricultural systems overseas, that we can't rely on expert assessments from those countries. A cow is a cow. Where there is a New Zealand-specific risk that arises from our farming system or trading patterns, it can be assessed, but overall, this will bring down the cost for industry and increase access for farmers. This is particularly true for applications for registration of arguably the most important new products, often called novel products. Those are the ones which contain an active ingredient not previously approved in New Zealand. They're the products that are better for the environment, safer for the user, and can really unlock productivity gains for the farmer. Another thing this bill does is modernise and strengthens the framework for assessing these novel products. It removes the provisional registration scheme and replaces it with a clearer and more proportionate consent pathway for approving products for research and information gathering purposes. This removes duplication and allows new agricultural compounds to be assessed and used under controlled conditions to support that final registration. The bill also supports efficient and timely decision making by moving the time limits for registration, currently identified in the ACVM Act, to regulations. This will allow greater flexibility, improved transparency, and clearer performance expectations. We will be able to be upfront and hold ourselves to account for approvals in a way that's better aligned with risk and impact. What stakeholders want to see is a focus on the most impactful new types of product for which those assessments are much more complex. Being able to set different processing targets for different types of products will help bring that focus. In addition, the bill makes processes relating to applications and other matters clearer, more consistent, but also more flexible. It clarifies the information that applicants may be required to provide, enables clearer decision making for variations to product approvals, and provides for manufacturing and other specifications to be approved, applied, and varied where necessary. Finally, the bill enhances transparency by improving public notification of applications and other matters. It modernises public notification requirements by enabling a broad range of notification methods that are appropriate to the circumstances. It also strengthens provisions relating to assessment and suspension of products to ensure greater protection of trade and public health. These amendments focus regulatory effort on managing real risks and supporting good outcomes by removing avoidable complexity and ensuring more timely approaches to considering novel products. Madam Speaker, I want to touch on how this bill works in tandem with the bill we just considered, which is the Hasno Bill. I acknowledge my colleague, the Honourable Nicola Grigg, Minister for the Environment, who is leading that work. We're a team on this issue because this bill doesn't purport to fix the problem of delayed approvals on its own. Most agricultural and horticultural products require approval under both Hasno and ACVM. So because these two pieces of legislation, they assess different risks. But from the stakeholder point of view, it's an end-to-end experience. The consumer only sees one process. So that's why it's very important that we consider these together to take that into account. I would also like to make clear that these legislative changes are not the end of the work to simplify and accelerate the approvals process. We are also making a suite of operational changes within the ACVM approvals group so that wherever legislation allows, internal processes are as efficient as possible. Madam Speaker, this bill is about making the ACVM system work better in practice. It improves clarity where processes have been unclear. It supports timely, risk-proportionate decision-making and improves access to modern agricultural compounds and veterinary medicines, supporting productivity and innovation in the primary sector. And it reduces unnecessary burden, so effort is focused on outcomes that protect animal health, public health, trade, agricultural security, rather than process. These changes will make life easier for farmers and growers by giving them access to better products earlier. This will give them confidence to invest and increase productivity. That's not only a big win for farmers and growers, but also for the New Zealand economy because it supports an even faster growing economic growth being driven by the primary sector. Madam Speaker, I commend this bill to the House.
0: I note for the record that the Minister's legislative statement is published under the authority of the House and can be found on the parliamentary website. The question
1: Madam
0: is
1: Speaker.
0: That the motion be agreed to. The Honourable Jo Luxton.
1: Thank you, Madam Speaker. It's a pleasure to rise and take a call on the Agricultural Compounds and Veterinary Medicines Amendment Bill, and I'm very pleased to say that Labor is supporting this bill. We would like to see what comes out of the Select Committee process, though, so we are supporting to Select Committee. Madam Speaker, one of the things that I've heard often from those in the agricultural and horticultural sector is the amount of time that it takes to get things approved here in our country for their use. And I think that one of the things that I am have been thinking about quite a lot in this particular with this particular piece of legislation, Madam Speaker, is that our farmers are hugely innovative, but if they wish to remain competitive on the world stage, they do need access to some of the new technologies, the new insecticides, the new whatever these things might be, to ensure that they do remain competitive, Madam Speaker. Madam Speaker, one of the things that I did want to highlight that I was a little bit concerned, well, I don't know if concerned is the right word, but had some a little bit of an issue with, is that the external consultation on this particular policy on this draft bill was only provided to 10 industry representative bodies, and that was due to the restricted timeframe for getting this piece of legislation to the House. Whilst I acknowledge that those bodies are some of the main players within this space, I do think it would have been good to include others in that, but I do suppose that will go through when we have the Select Committee process, where the wider community and New Zealanders will be able to have their say on this piece of legislation, Madam Speaker. Madam Speaker, one of the things that I mentioned before was the amount of time that it takes for some of these products to get through the process in order to be approved here in New Zealand. And I was interested to note in an article I read that was from 2025 that over a decade ago we were seen as a global leader in this space, and we were approving up to 7 new active ingredients a year. Now, compared to over the past few years, that number has dropped to just 2 or 3, Madam Speaker, and that is why we are seeing so much frustration. And I do think that with the passing of this bill today, this first reading, we might be hearing a collective sigh of relief out there in the agricultural sector to see that this is something that is going to be underway and hopefully worked through and approved at the other end when we get to that third reading stage. Madam Speaker, one of the issues with having it taking so long to get approval for a lot of these ingredients and products is the issue we're seeing around some really big players in this space actually leaving New Zealand because it's just too long for them to get things approved here in this country. Companies like Bayer's, they exited the Hastings Research Facility simply because of that reason, and that does jeopardise us falling further behind in our agricultural innovation if we do see big players like that exiting our country when it is a really important thing for our agricultural sector. Madam Speaker, we did hear the Minister talk about the importance of being able to use proven science or from overseas, where it's been approved overseas for use. And I do think that that is a really good thing that we won't necessarily be, we won't be duplicating science, but I do think it is important, and I think the Minister did mention it, that there will, that we will take into account the specific special nature of our flora and fauna here in New Zealand to ensure that it isn't jeopardised in our environment in any way, Madam Speaker. So, Madam Speaker, with this piece of legislation, we must ensure that it does deliver on its intent, and that will be something that we really scrutinise during that Select Committee process, speeding up approvals and avoiding the duplication
3: applying a risk-based assessment to enable faster access to softer, lower-risk chemicals and allow broader cross-crop approvals, prioritise assessments based on cost-benefit so the most important tools reach farmers soon, but we must ensure strong environmental outcomes, Madam Speaker, ensuring our flora and fauna ecosystems, waterways are protected. I commend this bill to the House.
0: Steve Abel.
4: Thank you, Madam Speaker. Speaking to the Agricultural Compounds and Veterinary Medicines Amendment Bill. We'll be supporting this one to select committee. But there are some concerns. One of the obvious ones, which my colleague Joe Luxton just alluded to, is who was chosen to be consulted with on this bill? And it's a veterinary compounds, veterinary medicines and agricultural compounds bill, Madam Speaker. And who was chosen to be consulted with? Agri Zero New Zealand, the Fertiliser Association, Federated Farmers, Horticulture New Zealand, the Meat Industry Association, Beef and Lamb, fine, Animal Plant Health Association, Dairy New Zealand, the New Zealand Pet Food Association, and New Zealand Wine Growers. Is there any vet groups missing from that list, do you think? There are. There are clearly. And the SPCA, who I understand... Oh, what's with that reaction, Suze Redmayne? What is your problem? My goodness. The Society for the Prevention of Cruelty to Animals. It includes 28 animal welfare centres across New Zealand, approximately 60 inspectors appointed under the Animal Welfare Act. It's a major institution, the Royal Society. Suze Redmayne, sort out your issues. Go and have a talk to them. Why would they not be included in this? And specifically, Madam Speaker, the SPCA has corresponded with Minister Hoggard on this very issue. In fact, they've written a superb submission on the proposed amendments to the Agricultural Compounds and Veterinary Medicines Exemption Prohibition Substances in August 2025. Why would they not be included in the consultation? I certainly hope at the next stage they will be included. But, okay, have a look at this external consultation list. I just read it out to you. SPCA wasn't on that, and no veterinary organisation was on that list. Given it's veterinary medicines, it seems a strange omission. There's a specific concern that they've raised with me is with bird gel, Madam Speaker. Bird gel repellents are cruel substances that stick to wild birds and are designed to repel them from car parks and buildings and sports arenas and so forth. But in fact, they're aversive chemicals that cause irritation and harm to the birds. And there's ongoing incidents of birds killed, coming into contact with them. They experience frustration, distress, and related injuries trying to remove these gels when they stick to their feet. That's one of the issues where you shouldn't have an exemption for a chemical like that and a substance like that. And it's one that can be addressed at the Select Committee. So I've articulated concerns about the lack of or the targeting of the consultation, not including vets. And I would love to hear the Minister's explanation for that. But we will be supporting this bill. We do recognise that legislative efficiencies that allow regulatory frameworks with appropriate precaution to give vets and the agricultural sector access to useful new technologies or medicines is a good thing. And it's just about getting that balance right. I'll make a final comment, which my friend Mark Cameron from the ACT Party will probably appreciate, noting from the SPCA submission, SPCA is concerned that allowing biologically active compounds such as methane inhibitors to bypass full registration undermines the regulatory system's ability to ensure animal safety, efficacy and well-being may have unintended effects on animal health and welfare if used at scale without thorough oversight. Now, you might be interested to hear that the Greens are concerned about the use of some of those boluses and so forth, but we are, because we want to know that they are not affecting animal health in a negative way and that they're not a greenwashing exercise. We want to know they're actually having a meaningful impact without harming the animal. So we share the SPCA's concerns about a lack of oversight on things like those compounds animals are forced to ingest that supposedly help with methane. Thank you, Madam Speaker.
0: Miles Anderson.
5: Thank you, Madam Speaker. I rise to talk about the Agricultural Compounds and Veterinary Medicines Amendment Bill. It makes sense that it goes hand in hand with the previous bill that was passed just earlier. I guess, you know, some of the concerns that Steve Abel raised can be dealt with through the Select Committee process, and I expect them to be. And I look forward, as a member of the Primary Production Select Committee, to hearing all the submissions and looking at all the evidence. I commend the bill.
0: The Honourable Mark Patterson.
6: Madam Speaker, I rise on behalf of New Zealand First on this Agricultural Compound and Veterinary Medicines Amendment Bill. Very, very supportive of this bill and commend Minister Hoggard for bringing it through and the practical improvements that it will make. There's just an exasperation out there on behalf of participants in industry at the time it's tending to take through our regulatory system for what are considered to be quite low risk veterinary medicines and agricultural compounds. As is pointed out earlier, I mean, our cows, we might have the best cows in the world, we've certainly got the best sheep in the world, Madam Speaker, producing the best strong white wool in the world, approaching $6 a kilo, and it's auction day today. I know everyone's looking to see if we're going to break through that $6 barrier today, but essentially, biologically, they're identical to cows or sheep anywhere else in the world. So there should be a streamlined pathway, and there just is not at this point. And we're hearing that loud and clear from those participants in industry. So where there is comparative countries that have got similar agricultural systems and highly regarded regulatory systems, we can use that, give a higher weighting to that in terms of approval. Also, it allows research and development to be done, and the Bayer, having closed down their Hawke's Bay research facility that had been in operation for decades in New Zealand, was an absolute travesty. And that was government regulation and just exasperation with that. That means scientists and research that's actually being done in New Zealand conditions is now not being done. A major international company just gave up, and some others are on the cusp of doing that if we don't amend these very regulations. So it does have real-world consequences. I would say, just adding that note of caution, we have got some history here too. I know the DCD issue that Fonterra had with what was a compound additive to fertiliser ended up in the food chain, and it was incredibly disruptive to our markets in Asia in particular, those critical markets. So this is just to assure anyone listening or watching, hello mum, that there will be a rigorous process behind this. The stakes are really high for us, so this is not about being reckless in any way, but it will be important the Select Committee tests what's being proposed here so that we can be absolutely assured that what we're doing is what it says on the tin, streamlining those lower risk activities, but actually still maintaining a rigorous process so that we don't have some own goals. So with that, Madam Speaker, I think New Zealand First look forward to the Select Committee process. Chairman Anderson and his team, I'm sure they'll do a really rigorous job on this, so we support this bill through the first reading. Thank you.
7: Madam Speaker.
0: Suze Redmayne.
7: Thank you, Madam Speaker. This bill's about ensuring access to modern agricultural products and veterinary compounds, tools our farmers and growers need to succeed. Madam Speaker, we are fixing the basics and building the future for the engine room of the New Zealand economy.
0: The Honourable Phil Twyford.
8: I seek leave of the House for Suze Redmayne to continue with her speech, because I feel she was just getting into her stride.
0: Leave is sought for that purpose. Is there any objection? I'm afraid.
8: Wow,
0: I'm
8: that
0: afraid
8: is.
0: There is
8: that is. That is a very sobering example of the National Party and how they treat their MPs. Very, very, very sad to see. Very sad to see. As much as I want to, I'm not going to engage in a kind of bidding war in this speech to say how New Zealand farmers are the best in the world, they're the most this and the most that, the most sustainable and the most efficient.
0: That's good.
8: Because I know, Madam Speaker, that is the treasured pastime of members on the National Party benches. That's what they love to do every time they give a speech on agriculture, is to sing hymns to our farmers in worship of their wondrousness. And I certainly wouldn't want to. I wouldn't want to compete with them on that. There is. It's obvious from all the contributions so far that there is very little controversy on the previous bill and this bill. Even the Green Party are supporting this bill at first reading, and they don't give out their favours very easily on these kinds of bills. So the fact that the Greens are supporting this one is a pretty good indication that it's going to, I think, fly through to the Select Committee for it to have further scrutiny. The rationale is that that agricultural and veterinary products need a more efficient and more streamlined and more efficient process for considering any possible risks and applications and ensuring that in a much more timely way they're made available when they are approved to our animal industries. And I think that, it's already been said there are good reasons why we should all support that. The bill's provisions really flow out of a review that was carried out by the Ministry for Regulation. And it does a number of things. It aims to reduce the barriers to accessing new agricultural products while ensuring that they are subject to appropriate levels of risk, a risk-based approach, to modernise and strengthen the legislative framework, to support efficient and timely decision-making, to make processes that relate to those applications more consistent and more flexible, and to enhance transparency. Well, Madam Speaker, how could you disagree with that? That's basically apple pie and motherhood. If you look at the bill itself in more detail at the provisions, it does a number of things. It replaces a power for regulations to exempt agricultural compounds from registration with a power for the Director General of the Ministry of Primary Industries to exempt them from registration. It allows the registration to be done not through regulation making but by a process down the legislative chain so that the Director General of the Ministry can do it themselves. And a number of other measures that are designed to kind of speed up and streamline the whole process. I wanted to make two points really for the benefit of colleagues who are on the Primary Production Committee. As I said, it's virtually impossible at first reading to form a view about whether or not the language in the bill makes sense and whether in fact there is an appropriate balancing of the benefits and of innovation, for example, in the industry, a balancing of that against the possible risks to the environment and public health. It's impossible to know at face value whether or not the processes that are proposed in the bill allow for sufficient rigour in the testing of the claims that are made by the proponents of these products. It's very, very difficult to judge whether or not the process allows for a sufficiently wide and open examination of where the risks might come from. And it's really only at the committee, with people who have real-life experience of this and have the expertise to advise the committee to test those claims. And it's worth remembering always with regulation that our recent history in this country is stuffed full of examples of actually badly judged regulation. And we only need to look at, for instance, the building products. We only need to look at health and safety, where the balance has not been in the right place.
0: Dana Kirkpatrick.
9: It is my pleasure to rise and take a call on this bill, the Agricultural Compounds and Veterinary Medicines Amendment Bill, introduced by our colleague, Honourable Andrew Hoggart. Madam Speaker, access to modern tools in this day and age is critical to hoisting this country further into greatness in terms of the primary production sector. We are about reducing unnecessary barriers in this government. We want to get government out of the way in our country so our country can grow, our productive sector, increase the value of our exports and get ahead. We are fixing the basics and building the future, Madam Speaker. I commend the bill to the House.
10: Madam Speaker.
0: Reuben Davidson.
10: Thank you, Madam Speaker, and great to be back on my feet and able to take a call on this, the Agricultural Compounds and Veterinary Medicines Amendment Bill. And this is the first reading, so important that we take the time to talk about here both the intention of the bill but also what we're hoping to see at Select Committee when it gets there as far as the examination of the bill goes. This is a bill ultimately that's about maintaining our competitive edge, and I'm surprised that there are members on the other side of the House that don't want to set out more fulsomely exactly how they think that needs to happen. They're happy to trot out a short, succinct comms line, which I've heard several times before, but they don't want to talk about how we get the balance between quality and price right and how we progress a bill like this so that we can ensure that we are managing the risks but also getting the opportunities that we need in New Zealand for our, a vital sector of our economy. So I guess the starting point of that is to really make certain that everybody on the other side of the House is aware of the fact that agriculture, including horticulture, is the largest sector of New Zealand's tradable economy and represents about 80% of all merchandise exports. And that is why I think it's so important that we step through the very real risks that this bill is setting out to address. And if we're looking at maintaining our competitive edge and wanting to ensure that things can move faster to serve those members of that very productive sector of our economy, then it's worth coming back to what these risks are. So I'm going to step through the risks that are highlighted in the report here from the Ministry of Regulation, because there are some in here that you wouldn't think of necessarily if you were simply to read the title of the bill. And in fairness,
0: I might.
10: Some of the contributions of the speeches made today haven't done much more than read the title of the bill. So the first is around human health and usage, which is specifically speaking to products that cause safety concerns due to uses by applicators, operators, workers, farmers and veterinarians. Very important people that we need to ensure are protected by the regulations that this bill has in place, or in this case, that this bill seeks to amend. There are also further human health considerations around food safety, around chemical residue levels detected in food higher than safe thresholds that lead to impacts on consumers, both domestic and international, via our exports. And there are very real concerns and considerations required in this space, particularly too around reputational risk. We want to continue to be, as we claim, the best in the world. There are also animal health and plant health detrimental effects that can occur to the target animal or plant caused by either incorrect use of product or the product causing harm through contamination or side effects. Environmentally, we need to ensure that we're looking at whether products are negatively impacting drinking water, groundwater quality, soil quality, aquatic species, invertebrates, fish, soil organisms. These are the considerations that are in this bill, and that we need to ensure that the select committee process allows the conversations to take place with appropriate stakeholders and affected people and representatives to ensure that the changes that are proposed to be made aren't going to cause further risk of those very real harms continuing. Now, I'm not going to go through the balance of the specific harms in great detail because there simply is not time, although if I could have taken some of the time that has been surrendered from the other side of the House through shorter offerings, I'm sure I'd get there. But in heading form, they are trade, animal welfare, antimicrobial resistance and agricultural security or biosecurity. Very, very real considerations and concerns. Things that if we want to maintain our competitive edge in New Zealand, we need to manage the risks of. So we are supporting this bill at first reading through to Select Committee, through to the Primary Production Select Committee, but we need to ensure that the intention is met and that the right balance is struck between making sure that this bill works for those people and parts of our economy that need to access the products that this covers, but we also need to ensure that we get the balance right to protect our environment and our own taonga species as we do that.
0: Carl Bates.
11: Thank you, Madam Speaker. Madam Speaker, in a previous life overseas, I ran a vaccine manufacturer for production animals. And so I appreciate the importance of the regulatory systems that enable those vaccines to come to market and be used by our agriculture and our horticultural backbone of the New Zealand economy. But one of the things, Madam Speaker, that we don't often appreciate about use of medicines in veterinary services here in New Zealand is where there's not an appropriate product approved for a dog or a cat, we use the equivalent human medicine. These are available internationally, but they're not used here because we haven't been able to get them approved. As one vet said to me, it takes ages for them to get here. This bill will enable us to use the right products for the right animals here in New Zealand, and therefore I commend it to the House.
0: The question is that the motion be agreed to. Those of that opinion, please say aye.
12: Aye.
0: To the contrary, no. The ayes have it. A party vote is called for.
1: New Zealand National.
13: 49 votes in favour.
1: New Zealand Labour.
14: 34 votes in favour.
1: Green Party of Aotearoa New Zealand.
15: 14 votes in favour.
1: ACT New Zealand.
16: 11 votes in favour.
1: New Zealand First. Te Pāti Māori.
15: 4 votes opposed.
1: Taku Te Ferris.
15: 1 vote in favour.
1: Maria Meno Kapakingi.
15: 1 vote in favour.

0: Members, the ayes are 118. The noes are 4. The question is agreed to.
1: Agricultural Compounds and Veterinary Medicines Amendment Bill, first reading.
0: The question is that the Agricultural Compounds and Veterinary Medicines Amendment Bill be considered by the Primary Production Committee. Those of that opinion, please say aye.
2: Aye.
0: To the contrary, no. The ayes have it.
3: I move that the
0: Honourable Andrew Hoggard.
3: I move that the Agricultural Compounds and Veterinary Medicines Amendment Bill be reported to the House by 17 September 2026.
0: The question is that the motion be agreed to. Those of that opinion, please say aye.
2: Aye.
0: To the contrary, no.
2: No.
0: The ayes have it.
2: Ayes have it.
0: A party vote is called for, Madam Clerk.
1: New Zealand National.
4: 49 votes in favour.
1: New Zealand Labour.
5: 34 votes opposed.
1: Green Party of Aotearoa New Zealand.
6: 14 votes opposed.
1: ACT New Zealand.
7: 11 votes in favour.
1: New Zealand First.
8: 8 votes in favour.
1: Te Pāti Māori.
6: 4 votes opposed.
1: Taku Te Whiris.
6: 1 vote opposed.
1: Māori Meno Kapakingi.
6: 1 vote opposed.

0: The ayes are 68, the noes are 54. The question is agreed to. I call on Government Order of the Day number 3.
1: Credit, Contracts and Consumer Finance Amendment Bill, second reading.
2: Madam Speaker, I seek leave to...
0: Honourable Cameron Brewer.
2: Thank you. Madam Speaker, I seek leave to present a legislative statement on the Credit, Contracts and Consumer Finance Amendment Bill.
0: The leave has been sought for that course of action. Is there any objection? Appears to be none.
2: I move that the Credit, Contracts and Consumer Finance Amendment Bill be now read a second time.
0: Can I just say that that legislative statement is published under the authority of the House and can be found on the Parliament's website. Honourable Cameron Brewer.
2: Thank you, Madam Speaker. Madam Speaker, the Credit, Contracts and Consumer Finance Amendment Bill, commonly referred to as the CCCFA, is one of the three bills developed by the government to address the complex legislative landscape governing financial services. The bill aims to streamline these overly complex financial services regulations and remove unnecessary compliance costs. Previous reforms have focused on reducing harm from irresponsible lending by imposing greater obligations on lenders. In doing so, they increase the overall burden of regulation, and this has resulted in inefficiencies that affect the majority of borrowers. We have seen examples of creditworthy borrowers being declined credit and unnecessarily long processing times due to excessive risk aversion. This is just not good enough, and we have acted to change it. The bill is a continuation of the work from 2024 to remove the overly prescriptive requirements that were preventing Kiwis from accessing affordable finance. I want to quickly acknowledge two of my predecessors for their hard work making these reforms possible. The Honourable Andrew Bailey, who helped develop these proposals, and the Honourable Scott Simpson, who brought these three bills to the House and saw them through Select Committee. The bill further improves regulation of consumer credit in four ways. It transfers regulatory responsibility

0: Bill and submissions. Having chaired that committee, Madam Chair, I now find myself responsible for a bill I know was carefully considered by all members on FEC. Thank you to everyone who took the time to make submissions. The committee received 1,634 written submissions and heard 35 oral submissions. Due to the heightened interest in a particular part of this bill, the retrospective elements, I will focus on this, Madam Speaker. The bill achieves proportion in how lenders are regulated by addressing historical issues with the law, the result of which could be that lenders who breached disclosure obligations between 2015 and 2019 were not entitled to any interest or fees during the period of their non-compliance. I don't think it had ever been the intention of Parliament to disproportionately punish financial service organisations for making minor mistakes around their disclosures. For example, getting people's middle names wrong in their mortgage documents. Parliament has already recognised that this outcome is likely to be excessive in some cases, and in 2019, Parliament provided a very sensible solution. Let the courts decide whether it would be just and equitable to give lenders relief from the effect of this provision. All the bill does is extend that solution back to cover potential disclosure failures between 2015 and 2019. This is the bill's retrospective change. My predecessor explained to the House already why the government believes this retrospective change is justified in the public interest. How liability for disclosure failures between 2015 and 2019 is determined under the current law has recently been considered by the High Court in a judgment against ANZ. The judgment confirms the government's concern. The High Court found it is indeed bound to require lenders to refund the full costs of borrowing from any period of non-compliance to affected borrowers, whether the court thinks that is a just and equitable outcome or not. Ultimately, the intent is to ensure that courts have the discretion to reach fair and equitable outcomes. The Finance and Expenditure Committee considered concerns about the fact this retrospective change would have applied to class litigation against ANZ and ASB that was active at the time. It concluded that the cases should be allowed to run on the basis of the law that stood at the time when the case was first brought. The government has accepted that conclusion. My predecessor was clear that he welcomed the committee's scrutiny of this part of the bill. The public expressed its views and the government listened. The bill is concerned with ensuring the courts are able to avoid any injustice the historical law might cause in the case of other disclosure failures that may have been committed between 2015 and 2019. Before closing, Madam Speaker, I wish to draw the House's attention to some amendments that I will propose be adopted by committee of the whole of the House. The first purpose of this amendment paper is to set a date for most of the bill's changes to take effect. The proposed commencement date is 1 July 2026 to coincide with, obviously, with the beginning of the next financial year. This will enable stakeholders, including the Commerce Commission, the FMA and the FMA, to plan towards a realistic date for implementation of the changes, including the transfer of the functions. Conclusion. To conclude, Madam Speaker, this bill, we've got a headline for conclusion. Pause. To conclude, this bill will ensure the burden of consumer credit regulation is 1. Proportionate for lenders, 2. Streamlined across financial services, and 3. Overseen by a regulator that is effectively equipped to protect the interests of consumers. This is a sensible bill, said to applause. I thank, in all seriousness, the Finance and Expenditure for its well-considered amendments, and I encourage members to support this bill.
1: The question is that the motion be agreed to. Aruna Williams.
2: Thank you, Madam Speaker. Well, good on that new minister, boxing on down to the House and giving us

0: Speech about a bill which has sunk two of his predecessors, because New Zealanders can see that if there was any single bill that told them exactly who this government is for, it's this one. In the face of two banks required to pay back debts that they owe thousands of New Zealanders who have held mortgages, loans for their cars, personal lending, this government chose to forgive those debts. This is a bill that reached back in time and took a period from 2015 to 2019 after the Key government had decided that it was fair that banks should be punished squarely when they get things wrong to their consumers, because ordinary mums and dads who have this lending, they can't go along to the bank and renegotiate their terms. They can't go through the screeds of documents to make sure that everything is perfect, and even if they did, they wouldn't have any power to renegotiate with their big lender. And so at the time, the Key English government, following the practice internationally, attributed harsh penalties for those things. And indeed, the sorts of harsh penalties that this minister got up on the stump yesterday and, to wild applause, made an announcement. These penalties that he would now gladly defend his government taking away at the first sniff that a big bank didn't like them. At a first sniff that one of the four major banks in New Zealand, which they have been at pains to call having a cosy pillow fight, to call big bad lenders who need to be dealt to by this tough government that's going to stand up for consumers. As soon as they were penalised, as soon as it was possible for those millions of dollars which had been wrongly charged to consumers, they rode in and made a decision that the Labor Cabinet in 2019 would not. That is what that minister has stood up and delivered in this House. He has pointed back on the record and he has said that in the Key government, they made the decision to make the penalties. In 2019, Labor was asked to remove those penalties and they didn't. But in 2024, when the National Cabinet was asked to do the same, it did. Why did it do that? A history, Madam Speaker, of different points of our government being asked to do so by banks. It is on record that not only ministers but the public service was asked repeatedly by the banks for this change, and what did National do? It gave it to them. This was legislation that was made to serve the interests of big corporates at the absolute detriment of the consumers who were going to pay for it. $135 million paid out by ASB, $135 million ordered by a court for ANZ to refund. This is what it means for consumers. Hundreds and thousands of dollars that mums and dads need right now that National would have kept for them. More than any tax cut, more than any transfer payment, more than any subsidy that is being taken away from students right now by fees free. So much money that National would have given the banks to enable this legislation to go through. That is why we still oppose it. We still oppose this until the committee stage, because when the minister stands up there and he says the government has accepted this conclusion from the select committee, I don't believe him. Because why should New Zealanders buy into the idea that this government would stand by its promise to Kiwi consumers when at every turn, behind closed doors, it has made decisions in the interests of the corporates who asked for them? This is a bill which is evidence of that. This is a bill which was wrong from the get-go and the government was found out. It is also, frankly, a bill that walks back some important consumer protections that existed within the law in the first place that were bipartisan. The Key government and Labor government both upheld those protections for consumers, because when you have consumer law which punishes large corporates for getting things wrong, that's the right kind of balance, because consumers can't renegotiate these things. That's why we have this law in the first place. National has walked that back, not just retrospectively, but in the future. There is a balancing act to apply here, but when we show consumers that the government won't act in their interest, what happens? We get the kind of politics that we are seeing around the world now, where citizens all around the world see strongman politicians say they're going to do something about the cost of living and fail to deliver. In fact, they act in the interests of their mates. We need to show people that government will act in their interests. We need to show consumers that when they are owed money by their banks, or they are owed money by their insurers, or someone has charged them more money than they should have, that the government will enforce the law in their favour, and that everyone is viewed equally in the eyes of the law. Because the most important thing for economic development in a country like ours is the rule of law and people's faith in the system. This is a bill which undermined that. That is why it's so wrong. There are also parts of this bill which shouldn't be progressed. This particular provision took up everyone's time and energy. 1,500 submissions that opposed the retrospectivity from the get-go. It was unfair because we had mums and dads coming along to the committee and saying, I think I'm owed a few thousand dollars and the bank won't pay me back if this goes through. But there are other parts of this which reverse long-standing consumer protections which are important. Credit contracts and consumer financing provisions, yes, they are about making sure that there is a responsibility at the lender's level to make sure that people are getting the kind of deal that they know they can get. It's not just about their middle names, Mr. Brewer. It's also about those things like, how much are you paying? How much will you pay over time? When will you have to pay back the terms of your loans? All of those things, which are really important to consumers, are the things which are protected by this legislation and legislation like it. It's this which means that New Zealanders can have faith in our financial system. It's these kinds of rules which, alongside our banking supervisory system, are the thing which keep consumers continuing to be able to invest in long-term savings products and long-term products which give them access to the finance that they need. If we undermine those protections, people become not only more and more mistrustful of the banking and financing system, but also of the law which protects them from misuse of it in the first place. It creates an unequal treatment for people in litigation going forward as well. The record on banking reform of this government is actions like this repeatedly. And these three bills which the minister points to are all part of a system which has undermined protections for consumers across the board. In some circumstances, you can imagine that it would be useful for consumers to be able to access lending quicker and to be able to access banking services easily, and those are important provisions. But what the three bills here, they work together to undermine some of those most important protections. That's why there are still things in this that on their own would make sense, but within the framework of the three, create some problems going forward. This is something which, unfortunately, we had to work through as a select committee with the officials, where we constantly had to keep asking officials to help us to understand the other provisions that were being drowned out by not only the legal advice that we had, the timelines that we had, and the submissions that we had on the retrospectivity point, but also the level of public interest in the retrospectivity point, because it affected thousands of New Zealanders and their financial interests directly. This was bad lawmaking from the get-go, but it was also bad lawmaking through the process, because we were not able to properly interrogate how consumers were affected by every other provision within the bill. It's a shame that we are doing something like this, which in the past has been bipartisan, and now in the future becomes just another battleground for what the state can do to ordinary people. The mums and dads who are harmed by this kind of lawmaking approach won't forget this. I will never forget the ASB customer who came along to the committee and he said, I live on the North Shore, I voted for National all my life. I can't believe that this government, who I still support, would make a decision like this, which affects me in this way. I had a mortgage and I thought that National was the party that would bring down my cost of a mortgage. But National is a party which has constantly advanced this legislation which would cost him more. This is legislation which the intention and the design, fully knowing every cabinet minister voted for it, to cost him more and his wife on the cost of their home. He was a first home buyer. And the impact of a decision like that, it's not just about National, is it? It's about every politician in this House using their power against someone like him. If we continue to accept that kind of lawmaking in the New Zealand Parliament, we will lose not just him, but people who vote for every party because they need to see us acting in their interests, especially on things like the cost of lending, the cost of basic food, and the cost of electricity.
1: Ricardo Menendez-March.
2: Thank you, Madam Speaker. This bill does tell us that when the National Party says that they're back on track, they mean back on track to back big corporates. This bill does not benefit everyday people, but it turns their back on them. And like, I think it's outrageous that while the previous member was rightfully pointing out that this is a capitulation to the big banks, rather than engaging constructively on it, what I saw across was literal mocking, laughing, and finger pointing. And it's so telling that on a bill that literally extinguishes the right of borrowers to pursue claims for past disclosures breaches between 2015 and 2019, and as the previous speaker noted, the ability in this case, and I'm talking about as the bill stands, for consumers to be able to recover millions and millions of dollars, that this government introduces legislation that extinguishes those rights. I note that the minister spoke about the intention to move some amendments in the Committee of the Whole House, addressing some of the commencement date issues. This is not a solution. This is a form of harm minimization because of the humongous backlash that the government received, including, as it has been noted, by national voters who were affected by this. ASB and ANZ do not need any form of assistance or handouts. They're very well and fine. In fact, those banks are actually doing okay, considering that many New Zealanders are the ones who are paying the price of the cost of living crisis. I think this is also a bit of an evolution of the previous position that was taken by the former national government. To be able to turn their back on an approach that was taken and upheld by two successive governments is deeply problematic, because what this tells us is that this is a government that would rather ignore countless of consumers who were affected by the behaviour of the big banks and capitulate to them. I think it's also telling that the minister and the use, you know, when justifying and explaining the bill, use the example of getting middle names wrong. I don't think that stands. Like, we cannot just simply take the minister's approach in good faith when we know that middle names are not the issue at heart in this bill. We're talking about consumers who were genuinely negatively affected by the big banks, not for just simply getting middle names wrong, but on simply not adequately disclosing information. And so I just think it's a really gross form of deflection to try to fixate on something like the accuracy of middle names, as opposed to upholding the dignity of hundreds of submitters who were generous enough to share with us their experiences that they had in challenging these big banks. And I'm specifically talking about ASB and ANZ here, who obviously have been the subject of discussion in relationship to this bill. I wanted to particularly thank the members of the Finance and Expenditure Select Committee for their engagement on this bill. I got to sub into some of these sessions, particularly later down the line, and juggling our many commitments that we have, being a smaller party that often has its members moving in and out of multiple select committees at once. But something that was really clear to me was the inability for the government members to see the harm that this bill was causing on consumers' faith in our own government to be on their side instead of big, huge corporate players who many take their profits offshore at the expense of consumers. And I think this is part of a trend that we've seen where when governments tell us that they're making decision-making for the benefit of the many, and then we see the detail of their legislation, it says the exact opposite, that this is a government that is choosing to continuously make legislation for the powerful few. And you know, there's a whole different conversation around the need to strengthen consumer protection and simplify enforcement under the Credit Contracts and Consumer and Finance Act, but this is not what we're seeing in this legislation. It's a shame, in my view, that the retrospectivity element has sucked so much of the oxygen in a debate that should have been around genuinely enhancing consumer rights, as opposed to the debate of whether we're capitulating to the big banks. And so, once again, the Green Party reiterates our position that consumers deserve access to clear information when engaging with banks, when they're taking out loans, loans that often will affect people in the longer term and their ability to make ends meet. You know, when people end up engaging with the banks and take out these loans, we've got to remember we're talking about people who are juggling perhaps multiple jobs to make ends meet, who often just do not have access to the support and the information that they need to engage with these big players, players that make big profits that they could be redirecting to adequately support consumers to engage adequately when they need these loans for whatever reasons they may be needing, whether it's a personal loan or, you know, getting a mortgage, etc. Whenever somebody takes a loan from a big bank, it's a humongous, sometimes lifelong decision, and that has lifelong impacts. I think if consumers feel like they have been done wrong by one of these big players and pursue action through the courts, as a parliament, I think we should allow that process to run its course. And I think we shouldn't rush to legislate to basically try to legalize something that we know is wrong. And on the issue around the amendment, and I go back to the comments from the minister around the commencement date, this once again does not fix the underlying issue. Because ultimately, sure, this may be dealing with a group of people who were trying to fight the system to get justice, but it still legalizes something that we know that should not be happening, and it will prevent future consumers from being able to take the sort of action that we've seen before. I'm really hopeful that consumers will continue rising up and challenging a government. If they want a government that rules for the many and not for the big banks, the best course of action is probably not through litigation through the courts. It's actually through a change of government, to actually have a government that upholds the pushback that the previous government did in 2019 when it was recommended to basically erase these provisions. And to take on the side of regular, everyday people and to put its legislative efforts into enhancing consumer protections. We did spend a humongous amount of time, and the members who are permanent members of FEC spend a huge amount of time on this legislation. It feels like a waste of time for consumers to have to come to select committee to plead for the government to not take on the side of the big banks. Right now, as the legislation stands, the Green Party continues to be opposing it. And I do not believe that our position will change simply because of a commencement date change. That's just simply not good enough. I think the commencement date is a concession that was granted because I genuinely believe that the National Party members realize, and probably its coalition partners as well, realize that votes are at stake, that their own constituents' livelihoods are at stake. This is not about fixing a piece of legislation. This is about minimizing the harm that this legislation is doing to its voter base. Because the mum and dad investors, the mum and dad landlords, the people who this government claims to represent were upset. We saw that upset in the select committee stage. And I think we shouldn't take these sort of concessions as some sort of gracious offering from the government, but I think it's an acknowledgement that this bill should have never been introduced as it was to begin with, and that this bill, as it stands, was a betrayal to everyday people and the capitulation to huge banks. We know that they are not the ones struggling in a cost of living crisis. The shareholders certainly aren't, and the people running it are certainly not. And this goes back to the need to ensure that we have a government that actually puts consumer protections and looks at reforms within the banking sector that benefit the many and enhance competition at the forefront, not this piece of legislation and the package of legislation that accompanies it, which ultimately won't be there for the people. I think I go back to the contribution from the previous member who noted one specific submitter who noted that they had voted for this government and now feels betrayed. This is the kind of feedback that we are seeing left, right, and centre out in our communities. People who are wondering whether they got a fair deal when voting for this government. And my message to those people is, if they feel like they didn't get a fair deal, vote them out November the 7th. Thank you.
3: Dr. Parmjeet Palmer.
1: Thank you, Madam Speaker. I'm taking this call on behalf of the ACT Party to support the Credit Contracts and Consumer Finance Amendment Bill. Madam Speaker, I've listened to speeches from the Labour Party and the Green Party, and I'll say this, that ACT Party will always support consumers if we see that consumers are hurting. And on the other side, if we see businesses are hurting, we will support them as well. So we want to bring a balanced approach where we are ensuring that businesses are not hurting at the cost of consumers and consumers are not hurting at the cost of businesses. We need to have that balanced approach, Madam Speaker, in our marketplaces for our marketplaces to function properly. So the penalties, the way they are being adjusted, they actually bring that kind of balance, and that is why ACT Party supports this. This is as the second reading of this bill. I would like to talk about the select committee process. Madam Speaker, I'm not a member of the Finance and Expenditure Select Committee, but I do want to acknowledge my colleague Todd Stevenson, who is a member of the Finance and Expenditure Select Committee, and all other members for working so diligently on this bill and making some really good changes in the select committee, recommending some really good changes to this bill in the select committee. So this bill, as the minister in charge said, attracted reasonable numbers of submissions. More than 1,600 submissions were received. And if I just focus on one change that the Select Committee has recommended, which is the most important change in this bill, that change attracted submissions from 1,500 plus individuals or organizations, basically opposing that retrospective change to how the penalties would work for lenders who fail to provide certain disclosures. And Madam Speaker, here what is really good to note is that the Select Committee took that on board and made changes. So the two we know that the active ones, which were known to the Select Committee at that time, were excluded from the retrospective provision. So it's a really good change, and other changes are also good changes. So that's why, Madam Speaker, we support this bill in the second reading. Thank you.
3: Andy Foster.
4: Madam Speaker, I rise on behalf of New Zealand First and also on behalf of Dr. David Wilson to sub and speak on this bill. I'm not a member of the Finance and Expenditure Select Committee, but I will try and do what I can in terms of encapsulating our views. So first of all, what's the Act all about? Well, it's about streamlining the regulation of financial services and reducing compliance burdens. And of course, we've already heard about the transfer of regulatory responsibility from the Commerce Commission to the FMA, the Financial Markets Authority. And I will come back to that shortly. It also, Madam Speaker, I've heard a lot from the opposition. They've focused very much, it seems to me, on this issue of the court cases. And there were quite some discussions about that, I can say, and I'm aware of some of those and some of the discomfort around them. But my understanding is that the Labor government, as it was then, actually wanted to make sure that courts had discretion over what penalties to apply for disclosure failures. But what they didn't do is they didn't cover the period between 2015 and 2019. Yes, there's an issue of retrospectivity in there, but maybe they just overlooked it in the legislation, which they passed when they did. And usually we hear from the opposition parties that they are very, very keen on courts being able to exercise discretion. In fact, they regularly tell us that. And here it seems that they don't want to do that. So I'm not sure about the consistency which they are displaying. Madam Speaker, I also just wanted to touch on a couple of other things here. So we support the bill. We think that credit regulation should be reasonable. We also want to get rid of any undue red tape. We also want to see a regulatory system which balances the needs of lenders and borrowers, doesn't unfairly penalise or benefit one or the other too much. That's about striking balance. Also, we believe in streamlining the credit laws and bringing regulatory oversight to the FMA. And look, if I might just finish off by saying, I've had this conversation with Dr. David Wilson. I know the people involved in this, but to say that there have been noticeable improvements in the performance of the Financial Markets Authority under the leadership of, I think it is now, ex-chair Craig Stobo. And we very much hope that, looking forward, we have the kind of experience, the kind of expertise, the kind of knowledge and the approach that Mr Stobo has brought to this very important function in the financial sector. So I commend this bill to the House.
3: Okay, just before I call Dr Lawrence Shunan, I just want people to be very careful about mentioning people who are not in the House in future speeches. So it's okay to say that you're speaking on behalf of somebody else. I don't want my colleagues over here to be upset by not pointing it out. Dr Lawrence Shunan.
5: Madam Speaker, I rise on behalf of the Green Party of Aotearoa New Zealand to oppose the Credit Contracts and Consumer Finance Amendment Bill, and which is in some ways a little bit of a shame because, you know, like my colleague Ricardo Menendez-March have said, there are some genuinely supposed to be good aspects of this bill, particularly with some of the changes and some of the transfers of functions and etc. We'll talk more about that in a little bit. And I think that is in some ways, actually I'll talk about that first. In some ways, I think the main policies around the transfer of function from Consumer Commission to the Financial Markets Authority, or even aligning aspects of regulatory model under the CCCFA, the Credit Contracts and Consumer Finance Act, with the FMCA, is in some ways supposed to be, I guess, a good move towards some sort of regulatory adjustments. But again, you know, when we're looking at this in conjunction with some of the other bills, and I know that today, you know, there have been questions, and last week, the previous weeks, we've been speaking on the anti-money laundering and countering of financing of terrorism, and in terms of shifting the RBNZ and FMA functions now to the DIA, there is a lot of sort of shifting of functions. So I guess as part of the committee stage, one of the things I will be quite interested in is in terms of what that means to the actual staffing and the expertise of part of the transfer of functions from the Consumer Commission this time now to the Financial Markets Authority. But Madam Speaker, I think the biggest challenge that was presented, which kind of in some ways tainted this bill overall and potentially the package of bills that's going to come through, is around this idea of retrospectivity and the retrospective change that will extinguish the rights of borrowers to pursue claims for past disclosure breaches between 2015 and 2019. And this is specifically in relation to the class action suit, and a lot of them did submit on this during the submitted stage, and that is Simons and Ord and ANZ Bank and also ASB Bank. Now, this is interesting because in the select committee stage, the select committee received 1,586 submissions from individuals and 48 from organizations. And it's important to point out that particularly when it comes to the individuals that submitted on the retrospectivity aspect of this bill, 1,530 of them opposed it, and only 3 people supported. That means 99.8% of submitters opposed the retrospectivity, and yet, once again, we see the government going through with something that does not have the public interest at heart and does not have the public at its heart in its decision-making. So this is something that we see over and over and over again with this government when it comes to these retrospective changes that affect a current case or current legal proceedings in a court. We see over and over again this government's complete and utter disregard of the principle of comity and the separation and the ability for the judiciary to act independently and for them to do the job they're meant to be doing. This retrospectivity, Adam Andy Foster, will destroy that. This retrospectivity is actually affecting and impeding on that principle of comity, which is something that that particular party knows all too well, with the deputy leader constantly mouthing off and undermining the judiciary. So, Madam Speaker, this is a persistent and ongoing pattern we see with this government, is that this government talks about, they love to talk about victims, but not when it comes to financial victims. Victims of financial scams and also abuse, let's just say abuse by large banks. In fact, this government, through this bill, signals that they are going to be siding with financial abusers on your everyday New Zealanders. There are just normal, everyday, ordinary people who are just trying to get on with their lives, but this government has decided to rip them off and side with big corporations. That's what we're seeing with this bill. We're seeing the government punching down and punishing the weak and the poor in order for them to please their financial and corporate overlords. The Green Party will not stand for that.
3: Dan Bidwell.
6: I feel sorry for the member that's just sat down because clearly he hasn't read
3: Which
6: the bill.
3: One?
6: Lawrence Yunnan. He hasn't read the bill. He called the... he called for... it's a consumer commission. No, it's a commerce commission, firstly. And then secondly, he talked about the FMCA. There's no FMCA. And if the member checks his the Hansard, he'll realise he hasn't actually read the bill. So, Madam Speaker, this is about the... A very important bill to streamline, modernise the law. It has been led by my colleague Cameron Brewer. And we do just want to mention about the retrospectivity clause. We did have a carve-out for the two active cases that are in tray. And I thought actually we struck the right balance that we applied the retrospectivity but kept those carve-outs for those existing cases. So I think we've reached the right balance in this piece of legislation, and I commend this bill to the House.
7: Madam Speaker, unlike other speakers, I'm not going to talk about this retrospectivity issue. I think we've had a great deal of focus on it, and it is an important issue. Although it was in some ways an issue that was sandwiched into this bill a little bit. And there are some other important measures in this bill that I think it is worth talking about in terms of credit contracts and the legislation that is set up to support the little guy, really. The interesting thing is I've sat on a couple of sets of credit contracts legislation in previous parliaments and on this one. And in both... In those cases, we've usually had FinCap and budgeting services, so the associations of budgeting services and financial advisors, not the financial advisors who are doing highfalutin investment, but the financial advisors who are working with people who are in trouble and needing some hand with their finances. And they've repeatedly come to Select Committee and urged for more action to be taken. The interesting thing is that the various budget advisors, financial counsellors, and FinCap, the umbrella organisation, came and talked to the Select Committee, and one by one by one, they said actually they support a lot of the work that is being done in this bill. So there's plenty in this bill which is good work, which is being agreed on across the House in terms of trying to protect people who have one way or another ended up in onerous credit contracts. So for that reason, and it continues a body of work that was started under, well, as far as I know, certainly was done when I was, when we were in government. But of course that work has extended back for, you know, through government after government after government, trying to do work to protect consumers. We can argue about the extent and the detail of it, but the objective has always been to provide better protections for consumers, and it is work that has carried on under governments of various colours. I guess what I can see in this bill, though, is some missed opportunities where more work could have been done to protect vulnerable consumers. I've had an interest in this, I think, since I first became a Member of Parliament, when one of the first things that I dealt with in the first year or two as an electorate MP was an onerous credit contract where one of my constituents had bought a car, had been pressured into a particular loan at a particular rate, but in fact the only way that he could get the car was by taking the finance from the car dealer. And then it ended up with a bit of a dud car which didn't work and an onerous debt which built up more and more and more. And my staff and I worked quite hard on that case and worked hard with, I think at that stage it was the Salvation Army to help him to get it sorted. And we were able to resolve some things for him. But it did mean that I have developed a deep interest in this particular area as to how we protect vulnerable consumers. And while we've tidied up some stuff, like the mobile truck lending that was going on, and I'd like to pay credit in particular to Andrew Bailey, who was very strong on this. I talked about how he'd chase those trucks out of his electorate every time he saw them, and frankly, I'm with Andrew on that, with Mr. Bailey on that. There are some other aspects that could have been done better. And FinCap has gone through them in its submission. So FinCap came along with a pretty good submission, really, and said, hang on a second, we need a prohibition on flex commissions. And those are commissions where the lender or the insurer can get kind of extra money themselves by providing a flex commission, a little bit of extra on the top, and it makes the price of the contract harder for the borrower in the first place. So FinCap said, could we not do some work on that? And we haven't actually done it. This committee hasn't adopted those suggestions, but I will be putting in some amendments at the committee stage to see if we could do that. They wanted us to do some work, and this seems particularly onerous, where a person can enter into a credit contract to buy a car, but then the lender can, if the repayments on that car are not being met, can install a disabling device. So, you know, a tyre lock on the car. And, in fact, then you have to pay an upfront cost. It's included in the fee for installing that device. You have to pay a regular rental payment for the device to be active. And then there's a fee for removing the device at the end of the loan. And FinCap has gone through some of what their financial mentors have been told about these disabling devices and where they are used. You know, cars stopped in car parks where fines and towing costs have compounded the issue. Cases where a person has taken their child to a hospital, the car is in a hospital car park, and then it gets disabled there. So there's something a bit, there's a word I want to use, but I mustn't use it in this house. But there is something onerous going on that means that vulnerable people are being exploited again by these lenders who are, well, they're not the most reputable of lenders. They're not like the lenders that people in this house would normally be able to access, like banks, are kind of the less reputable lenders. That's a shame that we didn't perhaps do some work on that within the context of this bill. We could have also maybe done some work on debt collection and the extent to which debts can be passed over to debt agencies who then impose onerous costs as well. So a whole series of areas where more work could have been done. The one that I would particularly have liked to have seen some work done on was on afterpay. Now, in the previous set of CCFA, CCCFA legislation that went through the House, we did do some work on afterpay. And now a lot of the buy now, pay later operators who operate, they will only extend a certain amount of afterpay credit in the first place, or I should say buy now, pay later credit in the first place, and a person has to establish a good record of repaying them before a person can get more buy now, pay later schemes. That sounds like there's some protection in there. And, you know, buy now, pay later is a good service. Madam Speaker, you and I probably remember putting clothes on lay-by or shoes on lay-by when we were in our younger days. And of course, the difference with buy now, pay later is a person gets the goods in their hands straight away. I'm not convinced this is a great idea compared to the old-fashioned lay-bys. I was in Palmerston North a couple of weeks ago doing some visits. I enjoyed my time in Palmerston North. Thank you very much, Karen McInaughty. Tangi Utakiri and I visited MoneyWise there, some of the financial counsellors there. And they said, well, look, buy now, pay later schemes, they can work well, but they've come across clients who have 4 or 5 or 6 or 7 or 8 buy now, pay later loans. And they get rid of one only to get another, and they build up and up and up. And not just that, but they have people who are using buy now, pay later for everyday consumable items, food, petrol. So, you know, I feel as though those are some of the schemes that are quite good for buying shoes and clothes, but perhaps not so good for buying consumables like that. So I do think we need some more regulation in the buy now, pay later space, and particularly when it comes to vulnerable borrowers. There's something that needs to be done there, and which it would have been good to have seen this legislation address. So, as I said, there's plenty of good stuff in this bill. And when we have FinCap and the financial councillors coming and saying, actually, this bill has got some good stuff in it, you have to take them at their word and believe them. They are saying we're on the right track. But they're also saying, could we please go further? And I think that brings us to the point of who this legislation should support. Now, obviously, we need to have legislation that is fair to the lenders, fair to the businesses. We need to get to the right measures in place so that business can be transacted reasonably easily. But it also has to be fair to the consumers. And there's a basic principle that comes into play there, that if we have to legislate, and we have a choice in that legislation, who that legislation is going to favour, doesn't need to be excessive, but we should always favour the weaker party.
8: Madam Speaker.
3: Sue's Redmayne.
8: Thank you, Madam Speaker. This bill is about streamlining the financial services regulatory landscape. It's about removing unnecessary compliance costs and improving outcomes for consumers. Madam Speaker, this bill is about fixing the basics and building the future for, amongst other things, making it easier for Kiwis to access affordable finance.
3: Tēnā koe e te mānga o te whare. Gee, what a hard act to follow there, Sus. O tira, tēnā rā wātu tātou katoa, kei te tūake au au ki te whakahē I tēnei pere, mo te pāti reipa. Madam Speaker, as I'm traversing Ikaroa Rāwhiti and indeed Aotearoa, very few people approach me to talk about credit contracts, and even fewer have are reading the Consumer Finance Act. But what whānau in my electorate do understand, Madam Speaker, is that while they're struggling to get ahead in Aotearoa, while they're struggling to make a living, struggling to find good housing, access to education and good healthcare, banks are continuing to make massive profits. While whānau are struggling, banks are still making massive profits. And they don't understand that. So I just want to do a big mihi to my colleagues and colleagues across the House who decided to protect the rights of consumers. That's a win for the people who matter, the people who put us here, and that's actually a win for Parliament to demonstrate that when it matters, we can prioritise the people who put us here. Madam Speaker, thank you, Suze. Madam Speaker, borrowing often for a lot of people I know represents security, it represents giving their whānau some hope, it represents putting a roof over their heads. And I know the Minister talked about excessive risk aversion just before he said pause for conclusion. And I understand that a lot of people will do whatever it takes to get the loan, to get their whānau a car, to get from A to B. They'll do whatever it takes to get their whānau into a home. But often, when the risks of that lending are not fully explained to them, all their dreams are shattered.
0: And not only are they left without the home and without the vehicle, they are still left with the shattered dreams and with the debt. They are far worse off than they would have been with the disappointment of getting refused credit. Currently, Madam Speaker, we have whānau in Ikaroa Rāwhiti who are using Afterpay to buy groceries. They're using Afterpay, so they're borrowing to buy the essentials just to get by. And while, as I said, I can understand the desire to just get your lending and get on with it, we also have to think about what's at risk for everyday people across Aotearoa. It's not just low-income earners and beneficiaries who are at risk of this, Madam Speaker. When the Honourable Dr. Deborah Russell mentioned lay-by, which actually was even a thing when I was young, there was also a thing called a professional couple that I know became victim to called balloon payments. So here they were paying off their late model vehicle, had the means to do that. Lo and behold, just when they thought it was going to be their last instalment, they were hit with a massive final payment, effectively paying for the vehicle probably thrice at that point. So while I can understand that people want to get on with their borrowing, I think we also have to be mindful of the real life risks for everyday New Zealanders here. People for whom borrowing represents a dream for their whānau. And since we're talking about risk aversion, something I think we could move forward as a parliament, if we really want to have some benefit for Māori, is perhaps start looking closely at lending on things like multiply owned Māori land, especially when people have the means to service the mortgages and the loans for that. That is something that could have some real impact, because people can already borrow according to the criteria now. So, kia ora tāku, Madam Speaker, just to think of once again, commend this how the parties who got the win for the consumer, and to be mindful of what is at risk when we fast track some processes. Kei te whakaheo I tēnei pere.
3: Dr. Vanessa Wenning.
9: This bill is about reducing the compliance burden for making simple transactions and lending for people to get on and get things done that they want. This is a practical and responsible bill, and I commend it to the House.
3: Honourable Dr. Duncan Webb.
10: Kia ora, te mana whakua. You know, there is a division, I think, when it comes to dealing with credit between the National Party and the Labor Party, because here in the Labor Party we understand that people are in fact vulnerable, and whilst you can blow the trumpet of individual responsibility and free choice, when your baby's crying and it needs food and you haven't got cash to pay for that food, there's not a lot of choice there. And if you're going to put that baby formula on Afterpay, if you can put it on Afterpay or on your credit card, you will, because that's, you know, a natural human demand. And that's essentially, that kind of situation is what the Credit Contracts and Consumer Finance Act and this amendment should be aimed at addressing. And it's worth just recognising at the outset that this is a moving feast in a number of ways. And certainly when I first came into Parliament, the issue was loan sharks. And these were lenders who would lend to people in vulnerable circumstances. And we saw instances on the Finance and Expenditure Committee of interest rates sometimes in excess of 600% per annum. They might be a loan of $200 for 6 weeks. But when you saw that it was a $200 interest payment and worked out exactly how much interest that was, it might sound like it's not a lot of money, but it was truly exorbitant and often couldn't be repaid. And then, of course, it would compound. and that was running into huge issues. The other thing which I think it's worth recognising just in terms of landscape is the changing technology space. And we see, for example, Afterpay is a good example of that, where essentially an app-based payment system allows someone to have a continuous stream of credit. And whilst Afterpay and other, you know, you shouldn't just say Afterpay because there's a number of providers out there and they're all pretty much of a muchness, whilst they would say, well, this is an interest-free payment, the fact of the matter is that, firstly, there's a merchant fee that drives costs up overall, and secondly, there are penal provisions. There are penalties if you don't repay, and that government over there recently passed a rule which said they don't have to be reasonable penalties in buy now, pay later transactions. And then we've got this piece of legislation here, and I've got to be honest, when I first saw this and I first discussed it with people, and it appeared that the government was retrospectively changing the law to let banks, two of our biggest banks, off lawsuits for hundreds of millions of dollars in favour of that consumers were bringing, I kind of didn't believe it. I was like, no, this is not some kind of authoritarian state where you change the rules at any moment because it favours your mates. I was like, no, that I know it's the National Party, but they're not like that. You know, they're the party who talk about rule of law, who talk about the protection of property rights. But, you know, as I read it and it was explained to me and I spoke to people who were involved in it, it was true. It was true that the National Party was sponsoring a bill, the Minister was sponsoring a bill in this House that would change the law retrospectively to strip consumers of rights to hundreds of millions of dollars in favour of fat cat banks. That's right. I'm not sure how that's going to come off on Hansard.
3: I was wondering that myself.
10: But it really did shock me. And I'm glad to see that the Select Committee, huge ups to the thousands of people who submitted on this, not only the academics, you know, and people in the industry, but also those ordinary people who were like, are you for real? The bank, because of course, to put it in context, the rule was a rule created by the national government, the key government. The rule was that if the bank didn't disclose to you, didn't give you the information, full information about your loan, including how much interest you had to pay, then the cost of credit, which is pretty much the interest bill, is suspended until they disclose it correctly. Now, the banks didn't do that. They made mistakes about, you know, what the interest rate was and what the repayment amounts were and all kinds of things. And so the rule was clear. If you made a mistake in your disclosure, if you didn't disclose properly, you couldn't charge interest. And so they had, of course, been charging interest, but they'd been doing so illegally. And so, in fact, they owed money. And this is what the court case that was recently decided against ANZ had found. They were obliged and are obliged to repay the consumers the interest that they wrongly charged, that they charged in breach of law. Now, the original version of this Act, Bill, would have done away with that rule entirely and retrospectively. And I'm glad to see that the Select Committee has come around to the position that at least in respect of those two cases, the two cases that were already filed, that shouldn't be the case. It does still make it retrospective in respect of, and we know that there are other cases out there. We know that some of the smaller banks have also done this, but it looks like they're actually going to get off the hook, and that's not a good thing. And the other thing is this. Now, the way the rules has been changed, or is changed, is that the borrower has to show, firstly, that there's been a non-disclosure, a breach of the disclosure rules. Then they have to prove that they suffered loss or damage by the failure. And then, and this is even weirder, must show that it's just and equitable to make an order. Now, in what case do you have to show not only that you've suffered loss and there's been a breach in a contract, but also that it's just not fair. It's not how contract law works. They had a promise to keep, they broke it, you suffered loss, they pay. So this just and equitable addition is entirely surplus. So, you know, I have real problems with this bill, as you can no doubt see. The fact of the matter is that the bill, in a number of ways, improves the law, and that's good. And look, the National Party actually have a pretty good track record on understanding that central to our financial markets is a good

0: entirely different. So there are some real problems with that. The disclosure rules themselves are really good, and I want to make it clear that disclosure is actually one of the most important and useful parts of the Credit Contracts Act regime, because at the centre of it is that you want people to know what they're getting into, and not in some confused way, but in a relatively simple and transparent way. The classic example is to say, okay, you're borrowing $500,000 and you've got it for 15 years at X percent. That means the total cost of credit will be such and such, whether it be, I can't do it in my head, but you know, it's going to be like $800,000 or $900,000. That lets people know exactly what they're going to pay in the long run. Your payments are due on this date or these dates and will be this much. That's what disclosure does, and it's really important because it's not necessarily that straightforward. If someone says, yes, you can borrow $20,000 at 15.5%, repayable in, you know, equal weekly instalments, for people to know what that means and what the actual financial impact is. And that's why this provision that was still being retrospectively changed was important, because it said disclosure is so critically important that we want a clear and relatively tough response when disclosure doesn't occur. And that's why there was a presumption of no cost of credit if disclosure wasn't made. So this is a retrograde step, and it weakens protections for consumers, and it still has a retrospective element. So it's pretty disappointing that that's come from the National Party, the so-called protector of, you know, rights and freedoms. Not on this occasion, not at all, not one bit.
1: Tim Costley.
2: Thank you. So this is all about fixing the basics so that we can build the future for Kiwi families. Kiwi families that could be moving into their own house today, and they have been stopped by rules that are onerous, that put unnecessary obligations on lenders, particularly on lenders. We saw back in 24 in the first round where there was bad lending, you know, and the old rules where you had to go and just, you know, oh, I bought McDonald's this week and I got Netflix, can I have a loan now? And it was just ridiculous. This is now about the impact that it had on putting rules on directors, and they felt accountable to the point they wouldn't give loans that were affordable, that were safe, that were good. We want to fix the basics so that these Kiwi families can go and build a house. They can build their own future in their own home. That's why we're doing this. I commend it to the House.
1: Oh, the question is that the motion be agreed to. Those of that opinion will say aye. To the contrary, no. The ayes have it. Party voters being called, Clark, please.
3: New Zealand National.
4: 49 votes in favour.
3: New Zealand Labour.
4: 34 votes opposed.
3: Green Party of Aotearoa, New Zealand.
5: Te kaumā whā, nā pō te whakahē.
3: Act, New Zealand.
6: Act, New Zealand.
7: Oh. 11 in favour.
3: New Zealand First.
6: 8 votes in favour.
1: You didn't hear. Who didn't you hear?
6: Sorry, I had a frog in my throat.
1: Andy Foster, could you
8: 8
1: please?
8: Votes in favour.
1: Thank you.
3: Te Pāti Māori.
5: E whā nā pō te whakahē.
3: Tākuta Ferris.
5: Kotahi te pō te whakahē.
3: Māori Meno Kapakehi.
5: Kotahi te pō te whakahē.
1: While the clerk is adding that up, I will note that it is difficult for the clerk to hear. We have silence during voting, and both sides offended in that situation. The ayes are 68, the noes are 54. The question is agreed.
3: Credit Contracts and Consumer Finance Amendment Bill, second reading.
1: This bill is set down for committee stage next sitting day. Point of order. Point of order, Ricardo Menendez-March.
9: Thank you. Point of order. I seek leave to correct a vote in order to cast Tākuta Ferris's vote against part one and two, schedules 1-3, and clauses 1-3, standing part of the Environment Disestablishment of Ministry for the Environment Amendment Bill during the committee stage of that bill.
1: Leave is sought for that purpose. Is there any objection? There is no objection. The record will be corrected. I call on Government Order of the Day number 4.
3: Public Service Amendment Bill, third reading.
1: Honourable James Meagher.
10: Madam Speaker.

0: I move that the Public Service Amendment Bill be now read a third time. Madam Speaker, this bill will ensure the public service can efficiently and effectively serve the government of the day to deliver maximum value for all New Zealanders. Public service chief executives and their agencies are entrusted with significant taxpayer funding and have a critical role in delivering the government's priorities. The government, on behalf of all New Zealanders, has a legitimate interest in how the Public Service Commissioner is driving performance across the system. And the changes in this bill are about sharpening focus, clarifying responsibilities and lifting performance, while ensuring that the public service acts with professionalism, accountability and integrity. This starts with refocusing the statutory purpose of the public service to get back to basics, delivering service and outcomes for taxpayers while supporting constitutional and democratic government. This focus does not change our commitment to the political neutrality of the public service and the provision of free and frank advice. These are enduring principles of our democracy, and they are retained in the Act unchanged. Nor does it mean that long-term thinking will not be in the core or will not be a core feature of the public service. The Act will retain the fundamental principle of stewardship, and chief executives will still be required to support their minister by providing advice on the long-term implications of policies. However, a high-performing public service always starts with people, and the way that we appoint public service leaders and hold them to account matters. As such, this bill reaffirms the principle of merit-based appointments, it clarifies chief executive responsibilities, and it improves the mechanisms for performance management. Merit-based appointment means drawing from the widest possible talent pool and selecting the best person for the job. Not the most familiar or the candidate of least resilience, but the person with the right skills, the right experience and the right leadership qualities to deliver. To support this, the bill will remove the option of automatic reappointments for public chief executives, and that will mean that all future reappointments will be subject to a contestable process. The bill will also strengthen the provisions around chief executive and agency performance management, requiring the Commissioner to publish a clear framework for the performance review of chief executives, and codifying the existing practice of consulting relevant ministers when the Commissioner is setting and reviewing performance expectations and key performance indicators. This will increase the robustness of the process and drive confidence and transparency for ministers and for the public. Madam Speaker, these changes are not a politicisation of the public service. Oh no, chief executives will still be appointed by the Governor-General on recommendation of the Commissioner or their deputy. The Commissioner will still be required to act independently when making decisions about individual chief executives, and like any other public service leader, they will still be bound by the principles of political neutrality and merit-based appointments. The bill will provide a specific mandate for performance improvement reviews of public sector agencies and reintroduce key positions, allowing the Commissioner or other system leaders to play a role in the appointment and performance management of key back-office positions, such as those in finance or digital leadership. The public service must also maintain the trust and confidence of the public, and we need zero tolerance for inappropriate behaviour or for wrongdoing. This bill will require chief executives to notify the Commissioner before undertaking investigations into serious misconduct of senior leaders to ensure that timely advice about how standards of integrity and conduct should apply, and for agencies to report annually on such investigations overall. Madam Speaker, the bill also removes unnecessary prescription and duplication. It removes provisions relating to freedom from bias in remuneration and diversity inclusion in the Act. Most of these objectives are already substantially provided for in other laws, including the Human Rights Act, the Employment Relations Act, the Equal Pay Act, and the Good Employer Obligations already embedded in the Public Service Act itself. The government considers these objectives are something more appropriately addressed through the particular government of the day's workforce policy statement. Removing these provisions does not remove our commitment to the public service drawing from that widest possible talent pool and eliminating bias in recruitment. These things are the essence of merit-based appointment. Agencies will still be required to treat employees fairly and properly, still be required to maintain equal opportunity programs, and still be required to recognise the employment requirements of different people as they should. Madam Speaker, the bill also removes the need for each public service agency to prepare an individual long-term insights briefing in favour of one briefing prepared by the Department of Prime Minister and Cabinet on behalf of the public service. DPMC will provide guidance to the public sector to support capability in long-term thinking, but we do not think that we need 34 separate briefings with such considerable overlap and duplication. Rather, we think that it is better to ensure a focus on such thinking or enable parliamentary scrutiny of the executive comes from DPMC. Finally, the public service must be better prepared to manage for increasing strategic competition and risk. While it must continue to innovate and adapt new technologies, this bill will empower the Public Service Commissioner to protect the public service from malicious or disruptive actors by restricting access to specific products, services or vendors where necessary to protect national security or national interests. Madam Speaker, the public service exists to serve the government of the day and to serve taxpayers, the people who fund and who rely on such services. This bill provides a targeted, practical set of amendments to restore purpose, discipline and professionalism to the public service while preserving its constitutional role as a politically neutral institution. It focuses the public service on results, not on processes. With this bill, we will have a public service that is clear in its role, strong in its leadership and better focused on its core mission to serve the government of the day with the efficiency and integrity that New Zealanders deserve. I commend the bill to the House.
1: The question is that the motion be agreed to. Camilla Ballage.
2: Thank you, Madam Speaker. Well, this is a dark day for New Zealand's public service. And I want to take a moment in this third reading of the Public Service Amendment Bill to do a shout out to New Zealand's public servants. Under this government, they have lost their jobs, they have undergone restructuring, and now they're facing the very clear risk of the politicisation of what is something that is integral to New Zealand's democracy. We do not support this bill, Madam Speaker, and I'll go through the reasons why. This bill could have been an opportunity for a bipartisan project into how our public service can best serve New Zealanders and can best provide the neutral professional advice that they have provided for over 110 years in New Zealand. Instead, this bill is an attack on some of the greatest achievements of the public service and a real risk that it will take New Zealand backwards in terms of what it achieves. And I'll go through some of those things. I want to talk first about something which has been brushed over, I think, throughout this, the readings on this bill and also through the Select Committee process. And that is the fact that in this bill, the long-term insights briefing that used to be 34 of those provided to the House, usefully used by this House to scrutinise the government, will be turned back to one long-term insights briefing that is compiled by DPMC. And I just think we need to go into what those long-term insights briefings actually look at, because some of the subject matters that the long-term insights briefings have recently looked at are incredibly important for the long-term strategic thinking of this country. Some of the most recent examples that I just found when I was looking for some of the already published ones on the internet were things like technology in corrections and in defence, productivity, a huge issue for New Zealand, long-term resilience into hazards, public service integrity, sustainable and resilient fiscal policy through economic shocks, precision diagnosis in health, the future of New Zealand's food sector, how biodiversity can thrive, national security, and long-term insights into imprisonment. I can't think of a more relevant list of issues that New Zealand needs to be looking at. And sadly, because of this bill, those types of papers will not be produced and put before Select Committee. They will not be published for the public. And you cannot tell me with a straight face, not you, Madam Speaker, one cannot be told or convinced that DPMC is going to go through all of those topics to the same extent as they are now. This is a clear loss in long-term thinking for New Zealand and a clear loss for scrutiny of this Parliament. And don't just take our word for it on the opposition. Listen to the Clerk of the House, which when the Clerk gave their submission to the Select Committee, indicated that this would be a loss of opportunity for scrutiny of the Executive. So as I said at the beginning, a sad day for the New Zealand Public Service and the New Zealand public. Another key change in this bill, which I strongly disagree with, is the fact that up until today, and hopefully this bill won't pass today, but up until the passage of this bill, chief executives have been required to tackle pay equity. And one of the reasons that they have done this is the public service has been a leader in pay inequality and actually was the first of anywhere in New Zealand to have a specific bill on equal pay. The public service has always been a leader in equal pay and has always had a commitment to leading equal pay. The progress that we've seen and the reduction of the gender pay gap has been in the main due to the work that has been undertaken by the public service. And this bill takes that backwards. It takes away the requirement for chief executives to make progress on pay equity. And this goes, it doesn't need to be repeated, Madam Speaker, but I will repeat it. This goes just after the government has taken away pay equity from thousands of New Zealand women. So shame on this government for another step backwards for equal rights for women. Another thing that this bill does is it gets rid of the diversity inclusion requirements in the public service. And we scrutinised this requirement at Select Committee and I asked officials, can you point to a single example when a public servant has not been appointed on the basis of merit? And they could not give one example. So I asked the government, what is the basis for removing this excellent requirement that the public service represents the community it serves? That seems basic to me. That would be an ideal that we'd have of a public service. We can't find a single example where that has not occurred, so why are we changing the law? What will this do, Madam Speaker? It's likely to decrease the diversity of our public service workforce. It's likely to decrease the reflection that New Zealanders see when they look towards their public servants. So I think that that in and of itself is shameful. Madam Speaker, it also leads to potential for politicisation, and we heard submissions from the Human Rights Commission and academics and people who represent public service workers about how this was a retrograde step. We heard about the fact that the PAG group, the Prime Minister's Advisory Group, would now be appointed on fixed-term contracts, leading to lack of job security for them, and the increased likelihood that they may be minded to give political advice, which is not free and frank. I must say, Madam Speaker, there's no evidence that that has occurred at all to date, but this bill does make that situation and set up the conditions to make that more likely. Also for chief executives, they have to go through a new recruitment process every 5 years. If I was a chief executive and I was looking to be recruited and I had to impress the minister, I just cannot believe that it wouldn't go through the chief executive's mind to try and reflect the politics of the government of the day. And I think that's a shame, because I think that New Zealanders want a free and frank public service. They want political neutrality. It's an important part of our democracy. So that, Madam Speaker, is another thing that is happening in this bill, which I think is deeply shameful. Now, Madam Speaker, when we talk about public servants, I think it's really important that we are not under the misapprehension that we are just talking about people who live in Wellington. Now, a lot of public servants do live in Wellington, but this is something that is affecting New Zealanders throughout the country. I live in Auckland, and 30% of central government employees live in Auckland. And I also looked at who is employed in the public service in our regions, and I think there are 1,627 in Northland, 464 in Taranaki, in Hawke's Bay 1,502, in Nelson, which happens to be in the South Island, 501, also in Otago 1,523, in Southland 663. And Madam Speaker, it goes on. People around New Zealand are part of our public service. They're doing an excellent job, and this bill is really challenging the type of work that they do and the way that they do it in a bipartisan, unfortunately not a bipartisan way. And I want to reflect on that too, Madam Speaker, if I can. This bill does go to the very heart of what a public servant is meant to be. And we heard from a number of academics on how unfortunate it was that this was not used as an opportunity to come together across this parliament, and at a time where democratic institutions are being challenged again and again throughout the world, reaffirm New Zealand's leadership in providing a free, fair, frank, politically neutral public service. Madam Speaker, unfortunately, this was not the case. This bill was brought to the House under the previous by the previous Minister for the Public Service, Judith Collins. It's now under the stewardship of the new Minister for the Public Service, Paul Goldsmith. And I encourage that Minister to, as he's reading his papers, briefing to the incoming Minister, to think, is this really the start that he wants to make as Minister for the Public Service? Putting in place a bill which not only gets rid of important diversity and inclusion mechanisms, it gets rid of long-term thinking in the public service, it makes it more likely that there is a challenge to political neutrality, it gets rid of job security, it takes away pay equity. That is not something that I would want on my record as Minister for the Public Service, and I encourage the current Minister to look at this bill and think about it and decide whether he actually wants to go through with what is clearly a backward step that will take not only New Zealanders backwards, not only public service backwards, but in fact the very essence of what makes New Zealand a wonderful independent democracy. Madam Speaker, I cannot commend this bill to the House.
1: Ricardo Menendez-March.
3: Thank you, Madam Speaker. We're not supporting this bill. We've made that extremely clear, and I want to commend my colleague Francisco Hernandez, who's been leading the fight against this bill, both in Select Committee and out in the community. We support the comments by many submitters, including the Public Service Association, that this is indeed a backward step. And I think there's several elements that I want to capture in my speech as to why I think this does not deliver better outcomes for everyday people. I think the term of efficiency does not accurately, in my view, describe the fact that ultimately what this bill actually ends up doing is undermining the public sector's drive towards achieving, for example, things like pay equity, closing the gender and ethnic pay gaps. It tries to, in my view, paint these changes as though, wanting to create a public service that is based on merit. But as the previous speaker already pointed out, when evidence was sought that appointments were not being made on the basis of merit, there was no evidence that could be presented to portray that argument. And what I find particularly concerning from a government that is wanting to dismantle some of these provisions to achieve things like pay equity, or, for example, working towards better representing disabled people within the public sector, while at the very same time ministers are getting found in the courts for unlawfully appointing people to lead the Human Rights Commission, that I think there's a bit of a disconnect between what they have aimed for the public services, but then what they're actually doing themselves when it comes to appointing specific roles. One of the things that I think is worth mentioning is the, and this was touched on by the previous speaker, is the downgrading of long-term insights briefings. And I want to acknowledge the clerk, the Office of the Clerk, for their submission on this, because we do also agree that the shifting of these long-term insight briefings from dozens of agencies to just the PMC will actually also represent a backward steps towards adequate scrutiny. These long-term insight briefings represent the ability for agencies to provide a long-term vision that then, yeah, sure, parliamentarians can scrutinize. These long-term insight briefings may contain nuggets of information and goals that perhaps not every MP in this House will agree with, but then they serve as as a blueprint for MPs to then be able to scrutinise that very same direction, those very same goals, and whether the long-term insights and goals that those agencies have actually marry up to the political parties' different objectives. And I think, you know, particularly I think of first-term MPs and their first scrutiny week and ability to scrutinise government, those documents serve as a really useful tool. I don't think parliamentarians should be expected to come into this place with the full breadth of knowledge of every agency and every goal that every agency has. I don't think that's reasonable. Those documents actually support adequate scrutiny and actually support a much more representative democracy in parliament by enabling people from all backgrounds to engage on the long-term goals of different agencies. To simply pretend that the PMC will have the capacity to capture those long-term goals, I don't think it's adequate. And, you know, when I'm door-knocking out in the electorate of Mount Albert, often I hear people wanting, you know, a cross-partisan approach to, in long-term vision for our government agencies. And I think the downgrading of these long-term insight briefings is against the feedback that I think many of us, no matter our party colours, you know, the feedback that we receive, no matter our party colours, and this is really, really problematic. I talked a bit about the issue around pay equity and inclusion clauses. Now, this whole debate around DEI, diversity, equity and inclusion, I think unfortunately has moved away from a conversation of how we could, for example, make our workplaces more accessible for disabled people. So, for example, how can we create workplaces that are genuinely able to accommodate neurodivergent people? How can we create workplaces that can better accommodate people with invisible disabilities or visible? You know, how can we make sure that our workplaces, our literal physical spaces, are accessible for people who may need to use a wheelchair, who may even be injured, you know, like, in those disabilities may not be lifelong. And instead, we've had the shift from those issues being around imported cultural wars and these sort of debates on inclusion, less about empowerment and around removing barriers, to one about claims of efforts being made to appoint people not on the basis of merit. You know, when you don't have policies in place that genuinely include disabled people, we inherently default to exclusion. And disabled people, I think particularly, and I want to echo the Disabled Person Assembly, that these approaches to remove barriers for disabled people are, and I quote, essential to delivering fair and effective public services that are sensitive to the needs of all New Zealanders. The public service does its job well and is legitimate because it represents our diverse country. Achieving this, in my view, is simply about having a public service that every New Zealander could see themselves working in and serving the needs of people at the front lines. On pay equity and just the goal of, I would say, every workplace should be around closing and eliminating the gender pay gap. The, you know, like other MPs, and I particularly remember my first term canvassing the efforts that were made by different agencies around, well, A, actually even identifying, B, and addressing gender and ethnic pay gaps. I think the changes on clauses 21, 34, 46, as well as 39 as well, are counterproductive towards achieving these goals. We know that we cannot just default to assuming that the gender and ethnic pay gaps will close or be eliminated through just the status quo, that we need policies in place that help address these. And public sector agencies have done, I think, quite good work in leading the way on this. And the removal of these references around equity and pay equity, in my view, are also deeply, deeply problematic. Now, my colleague Francisco Hernandez has in his in the differing view that he put on our behalf also noted that the removal and the deletion of references around successive government, long-term public interests are also problematic. This goes back to something that I think many people point out, and I kind of touched on at the beginning, that not having references around long-term public interest defaults to the short-term thinking that often leads to decisions being made without future generations being taken into account. In this parliament, I think that is particularly problematic because we have three-year terms, which means that decisions that are not made with long-term public interest are made in particularly short-term thinking because governments try to then create things that they can see outcomes in the short term without necessarily always reflecting on long-term benefits. An example of this, I would say, would be, for example, the tax cuts that were delivered under this term of government, where, sure, some people may see, particularly those on higher incomes, and be some short-term gains, but we know that those short-term gains have come at the long-term expense of the ability for public services to deliver for everyday people. And so when we don't have public services that are mandated to take that approach of long-term thinking and long-term, particularly public interest, we also degrade the ability to keep public services for the public good. And we also open the way for political agendas that may deem to take some of these public services into the private sector, which, as the evidence points out, hasn't resulted in better outcomes or affordable services for everyday people. And so just to close off, I want to commend all the organizations that submitted on this bill. I think this is one of those bills that unless you have worked at the, you know, serving people in the public service, can be particularly difficult to get your head around in terms of, you know, what does the language mean in terms of actual outcomes, in terms of goals, and in terms of agendas. But I think submitters have captured their concerns extremely well. And so once again, the Green Party stands with the public service workers who I know come to work every day wanting to do well for their community and thinking of that very same long-term public interest. I know that many of them will continue to hold those values, but my concern is that the people at the top will now, due to this bill, not be able to reflect them. Thank you.
1: Simon Court.
4: Madam Speaker, the ACT Party supports this bill because at its core it's about restoring focus to the public service. It should not be controversial to say the public service exists to serve the democratically elected government of the day and to deliver quality services for New Zealanders. But after the last few years, apparently this has to be written back into the law. Too many New Zealanders are looking at the public service today and asking a very fair question. With all of these extra staff, tens of thousands hired under the previous Labor and Green government, why did results get worse? And why are we still not getting the services our taxpayer dollars are paying for? Because the purpose of the public service is straightforward. Deliver efficient services, support the government, act professionally, and demonstrate at all times political neutrality. And above all, focus on outcomes for New Zealanders paying the bills for the public service. And that is what this legislation reinforces. ACT has long argued that New Zealanders deserve a public service based on competence and advancement based on merit, not ideology and not identity politics, as the member Kamala Belich was championing in her speech. The taxpayer does not care what box a public servant ticks on a diversity spreadsheet. They care whether they can see meaningful changes in their own lives and the lives of their families based on the work the public service is doing. And this bill makes important changes to deliver on that. And that is what New Zealanders have voted for these coalition parties in government to do. And that is what we are doing today. This bill reinforces that political neutrality is paramount and merit-based appointments are the only way to advance in the public sector. It strengthens performance expectations for chief executives and clarifies responsibilities for the public service. Frankly, all this is long overdue. Because under Labor and the Greens, we saw a public service that was distracted. It was not delivering for ordinary New Zealanders trying to get ahead. ACT believes in a simple proposition. New Zealand works best when people are judged on their ability and the results they deliver, not on their identity. And the public service is meant to do just that. ACT is proud to support this legislation because it moves New Zealand back towards a culture of responsibility, professionalism and service. It puts the focus back where it belongs, on the needs of New Zealanders. I commend this bill to the House.
1: This debate is interrupted and is set down for resumption next sitting day. The House stands adjourned until 2 p.m. on Tuesday, the 19th of May, 2026.
4: Oh, exciting. That
5: brings us to the end of the live part of our broadcast for the day. But before we rejoin Sanctuary Radio, another chance to have a listen to this afternoon's question time.
6: Coming out to oral questions. The first, in the name of the Honourable Dr. Megan Woods.
7: Thank you, Mr. Speaker. My question is to the Minister of Energy. Does he stand by the Honourable Simon Watts' statement that rooftop solar will play a crucial role in supporting energy security? And if so, what, if anything, has he done to make the installation of solar affordable for New Zealand households?
6: The Honourable Simeon Brown.
8: Mr. Speaker, in the context that was made, yes, rooftop solar will play a significant role to ensure New Zealand has secure, affordable energy, and that is why this government is making it easier for Kiwis to get it on their roofs. We've scrapped the building consent requirements for most home installations, saving households around $1,000 and weeks of red tape where consent is still needed. Councils now have to process it in 10 working days, not 20. We've widened the network voltage range so families can export more power back to the grid and install larger systems. We're better rewarding consumers for providing solar to the grid to help meet peak demands. Networks are now required to offer a rebate for electricity injected back into the grid at peak times. And we're launching a review into the installation of solar to make installation in New Zealand the simplest in the developed world. Practical, common sense changes that help put Kiwis back in charge of their power bills.
7: Supplementary question. Does he agree with MB advice in September 2025 that the government's regulatory changes to solar policy will only deliver small reductions to power bills?
8: Well, Mr. Speaker, the MBE provides a lot of advice from time to time to the Minister of Energy, and what we're focused on is making practical changes. $1,000 off installation is quite a significant amount, considering installations could be between $10,000 and $20,000. That's a significant cut in the cost for people putting solar on their roofs. Increasing voltage range so people can export more back to the grid, it all makes a difference. I welcome the member's support.
7: Supplementary question. Is he satisfied that small reductions in power bills are sufficient given the current cost of living pressures on households?
8: Mr. Speaker, our focus is on affordable and reliable energy for New Zealanders, and that's why we've made a number of decisions as a government. We've stopped work on the Lake Onslow boondoggle, which was having a chilling effect on our renewable generation. We now have the biggest renewable boom underway. We're seeing lower power prices in the wholesale market and ASX futures. And of course, these changes around solar make it easier for people to put solar on their roofs to further lower their power bills. It's all making a difference. I welcome members' support.
7: Supplementary question. How many additional households does he expect to install rooftop solar as a direct result of the government's solar regulatory review over the next 12 months?
8: Many.
7: Supplementary question. Has he received modelling advice to tell him that many will?
8: Oh, look, I just know that we're seeing a significant increase in rooftop solar year on year. I think last year we had one of the biggest increases in rooftop solar. And if we can remove some more red tape, I'm sure many more will.
7: Supplementary question. Are there specific initiatives to enable more people to access solar in the upcoming budget?
8: Mr. Speaker, we don't talk about the budget. I think it's 2 weeks away. That's about 14 sleeps or something thereabouts. 16 for some, says Minister Potaka. But we're very focused on making sure we have affordable and reliable power for New Zealanders.
7: Supplementary question. When Simon Watts said we should watch the space on solar, should we be still watching or is this it?
8: Well, we should always keep watching.
6: Question number two, Ricardo Mendes-March.
3: Thank you so much, Mr. Speaker. My question is to the Minister for Social Development and Employment. Has the number of declined advances to pay for power bills increased since she became a minister? If so, how many people have their application for an advance for electricity costs declined in the last quarter.
9: Mr. Speaker.
10: The Honourable Louise Hupstrom.
9: We acknowledge that winter months bring higher power bills for Kiwis. Around 900 applications for advances for energy costs have been declined in the last quarter. At the same time, more than 6,700 applications have been granted, totalling nearly $4 million in payments. MSD regularly help people with a range of urgent needs and work with them closely to ensure that they are getting the assistance they are entitled to. We encourage people to talk to Work and Income and discuss their situation and the support that they may be eligible for. Our government is focused on building the economy to ease the costs that New Zealanders face.
3: Is she aware that Work and Income declined an almost record number of advances for power bills last quarter between June and September? And will she ensure this does not happen again this winter?
9: Well, Mr. Speaker, there haven't been any policy changes around advance payments, and MSD make decisions at the front line to assess an individual's situation, their needs, and particularly with advance payments, there is a caution because obviously when payments are made in advance, that means there are less in the following weeks for a beneficiary to look after their costs with.
3: Why are more people declined for assistance for power bills despite rising power bills and rising energy hardship demonstrating a clear need?
9: Well, Mr. Speaker, the member is conflating a number of issues. I've just stated that there have been no policy changes around advance payments for energy. We do know over a winter it is more challenging for people to pay their costs. That's why we have assistance like the winter energy payment.
3: Will she direct Work and Income to use her discretion to ensure nobody living in poverty goes without power this winter?
9: Mr. Speaker, as I said, I would encourage anyone who is facing costs that they're unable to deal with to approach MSD and see if they are eligible for additional assistance and support.
3: Is she confident that everyone in energy hardship is getting the assistance they need by Work and Income?
9: Well, Mr. Speaker, there's a number of things that contribute to energy price and therefore the subsequent energy hardship, which I'm not going to address here. What I would say is that the winter energy payment is the main mechanism that taxpayers provide assistance to those with energy costs, and that over 1 million New Zealanders receive that support.
3: How is the winter energy payment fit for purpose when, since it was introduced, electricity prices have surged 28%, while the winter energy payment hasn't increased a cent, and a very high number of people got declined last winter for power bills assistance?
9: Well, Mr. Speaker, it's been traversed in this House on multiple occasions. If you look at the contributing factors to energy costs, that member might want to look in the mirror.
10: Question number three, Dr. Hamish Campbell.
11: Thank you, Mr. Speaker. To the Minister of Health, what recent announcements has he made about improving specialist paediatric palliative care support for children and families across New Zealand?
10: The Honourable Simeon Brown.
8: Thank you, Mr. Speaker. Today the Government has announced that through Budget 26 we will establish a nationally consistent specialist paediatric palliative care service, helping ensure seriously ill children and their families can access compassionate specialist support closer to home. For families facing the unimaginable reality of caring for a child with a life-limiting illness, knowing the right care and support will be there can make an enormous difference. This initiative establishes dedicated specialist teams in both the North and South Islands, helping more children receive care in the comfort of their homes and communities, surrounded by the people they love most. Through Budget 26, we're investing in the services that matter most to families, building a health system that delivers dignity, compassion and support during life's hardest moments.
11: Supplementary. Why has improving specialist paediatric palliative care been a priority for the government?
8: Mr. Speaker, ensuring children have access to nationally consistent specialist paediatric palliative care services is critically important to not only the government but also to the many families who unfortunately face these circumstances. That is why today we've prioritised this initiative, because no parent should ever feel alone while caring for a seriously ill child. Families going through these circumstances are carrying an immense emotional burden, often while navigating complex medical needs and long hospital stays. This investment is about wrapping greater support around those families and reducing the emotional, physical and financial strain they face. It means more children can spend precious time at home, creating memories with their families, rather than away from loved ones in hospital. This is exactly the kind of compassionate healthcare New Zealanders expect and deserve.
11: Supplementary. What will the new specialist paediatric palliative care service provide?
8: Mr. Speaker, the new service will include specialist paediatric palliative care physicians, clinical nurse specialists, nurse practitioners, social workers and clinical psychologists working together to support children and their families. Importantly, these teams will also support and train local healthcare providers across New Zealand, helping ensure families receive consistent, high-quality care regardless of where they live. The investment also provides funding for national service coordination and one registrar training position each year to help secure the workforce needed for the future so that this service can continue to grow over time.
11: Supplementary. How does this investment reflect the government's broader priorities in Budget 2026?
8: Well, Mr. Speaker, Budget 26 is about securing New Zealand's future by making responsible investments in the services that matter most to New Zealanders. Supporting children with life-threatening conditions and the families who care for them is one of the clearest examples of why careful fiscal management matters. Because we're managing the government's finances responsibly, we can invest in compassionate frontline health services that provide comfort, dignity and support to families during the most difficult times imaginable. Every child deserves the very best care possible, and every family deserves to know they will not face these challenges alone. That is what today was about.
10: Question number four, the Honourable Willie Jackson.
12: Thank you, Mr. Speaker, to the Minister of Māori Development. What specific actions, if any, is he taking to improve the Māori unemployment rate, and what measurable targets, if any, has he set to bring that rate down?
10: The Honourable Tamaporta.
13: It's Mango, it's whare, kia ora. The Minister for Māori Development is not solely responsible for delivering employment services or setting operational labour market targets. These functions sit with agencies such as Te Manatū Whakahia Te Oro, MSD, and Hikina Whakatutuki, IMBI. However, I am taking action through system-level stewardship, monitoring and advocacy supported by Te Puni Kōkiri. And one of the statutory roles of Te Puni Kōkiri, as the member should know, is monitoring and liaising with Crown entities to ensure the adequacy of training and employment. And we do this by maintaining quarterly visibility of labour market outcomes, identifying and highlighting where system settings are not delivering for Māori, advocating to more responsible ministers for changes to system settings, and of course, working across agencies.
12: Mr. Speaker, to the Minister, how does he explain the fact that Māori unemployment has climbed while his government has been cutting back programs for Māori, and does he accept that those decisions have made things worse?
13: It's Mango, it's a whare, and thank you for that question. Yes, the numbers are challenging for our whānau communities and country, but that's one of the reasons why we call on the member and his colleagues across the opposition to support this government's efforts for Fast Track, to support a variety of Māori-owned and operated and managed projects, whether or not that's Rangitā Tōpuni and Minister Pink's Rohe up there by Riverhead, or Hananui Aquaculture down there in Minister Simmons' place next door to Rākiura, or indeed a range of other opportunities up and down the country. I won't stop there. I'll go to Nelson to the Mahitahi project, which Minister Bishop has announced previously is fulfilling the needs for Fast Track approval. And that's another reason why we call on the opposition member and his colleagues to support the tourism and events kaupapa that Minister Upson is sponsoring, because when you support kaupapa like Home Ground in Hamilton East, they actually create a lot of jobs for riggers, for security folks, for a whole bunch of people, kaimahi, in Hamilton to work. That's what we call on the opposition to support, and that's one of the things that we are doing to help support employment across the country for Māori.
12: Mr. Speaker, can the Minister point to a single credible Māori employment initiative of his own that has actually shifted the dial on Māori employment? Māori unemployment, I should say.
13: It's Māngai o te whare. One of the data points and data references that I can refer to today is Māori exits from job seeker into work have actually increased to nearly 7,000 in the quarter ending March 2026. And this is a good trajectory, and it's something that we want to make sure is durable. But what we've done since the previous member left his role as the Minister for Māori Development, is actually continue to support and scaffold significant housing opportunities across the country. Now, social housing and Māori housing wasn't made up by the previous government. That's been going for decades. But what we've done is made sure that we continue where credible housing opportunities built by Māori, for Māori and for all New Zealanders. That's what we believe in. And so when I went up to Ohakune recently, Mr Speaker, and opened those 10 houses, the Ngāti Rangi Iwi absolutely congratulated me on that effort.
14: Wind it up.
12: Mr Speaker.
10: That's General Barrows has got to stop. The Honourable Willie Jackson.
12: Thank you, Mr Speaker. When the government decided to not fund Māori trade training, did he think that conditions would get better or worse for Māori, or did he just think that whānau just wouldn't notice?
13: E te māngo, te whare. There's a range of trade training initiatives throughout the country, and education initiatives and employment initiatives, and indeed project initiatives, which members of this coalition government are absolutely spearheading. One of the things that I like and I absolutely encourage is the work that Minister Stanford and Minister Brown have been undertaking, Mr Speaker, to ensure that we get credibility in the cost of building things like schools and hospitals. Because when you do that right across the country, you actually reduce the cost of a per classroom cost. That helps generate more pūtea to reinvest in schools, to reinvest in education, and actually create the jobs that the member is speaking about right now. Rather than wasting money on $1.2 million classrooms right up and down the country, which actually constrict the range and number of jobs out there, Minister Stanford and Minister Brown in Health have been absolutely focused, deliberate, diligent and professional, and prudently managing the fiscals.
12: Speaker, why did the Minister not support Māori trade training when the evaluation of the program, said that Māori trade training exceeded expectations?
10: Yeah, so we'll just have a much briefer answer this time. Something to match the question.
13: It's among rights and funny, it was like Groundhog Day. I do support Māori trade training, and what I also support is making sure that the reset of whānau water actually encourages more navigators than in the previous government encouraged. That's what we believe in, making sure that the money that taxpayers provide this government is used in a constructive and an efficient and effective way. It's their money and we have the privilege to look after it, not the government's money to spend at will.
12: Mr Speaker, to the Minister, how can he claim that he's doing a good job when there are 2,400 more Māori not in work than the last time I asked him a question?
13: E te māngo, te whare. I would recommend that the member sends his data reference points to my office with the appropriate written question. But what I will do is this, is reinforce that nearly 7,000 Māori have exited from JobSeeker into work in the last quarter, and I absolutely acknowledge and applaud the work of Minister Upson and others who are doing the mahi to get more Māori into mahi.
10: A point of order, the Right Honourable Winston.
15: Speaker, I'm wanting to find out how you could possibly allow that last question, which ended up when he said, in between the time I asked the last question, which was actually a minute before that, so how he could assemble that information is beyond me.
10: Well, I just a moment. I took it that the member had said between the last time I asked the question, that would have, if I misheard, I'm sorry. I just thought, well, I'm surprised he asked that because it would obviously be a very long time. The Honourable Willie Jackson.
12: Thank you, Mr Speaker. To the Minister, how does he justify sitting at the Cabinet table while jobs are cut in construction, regional development and services for Māori? And then he shows up in Māori communities claiming he's advocating for them.
10: Well, that question also is wide of the mark.
8: Okay, I can ask it's just, one. Thank you.
10: Well, questioner. To be fair, it's a Thursday, so you can reword it. But
12: Can I ask another different question?
10: Well, I don't know. I haven't got your pre-prepared questions in front of me.
12: Oh, yes, no, I'll just ask another question. Will the Minister admit that since he's become Minister, he's delivered more Māori into unemployment than employment?
13: It's māngai o te whare. Again, I want to ensure that the math that the opposition member is accurate and credible, because as we know, sometimes it isn't.
10: Question number five, Dr. Vanessa Wenick.
14: Thank you, Mr. Speaker. My question is to the Associate Minister of Health. What recent announcement has he made about increasing access to planned care in rural communities?
16: Mr. Speaker, I recently announced at the inaugural World Rural Health Conference in New Zealand, government would invest $1 million to train rural GPs to deliver planned care services locally. This will increase access to support for people living in rural areas and reduce the need for hospital visits. Planned care is traditionally delivered in hospital settings and organised ahead of time. People living in rural areas are having to travel long distances or wait longer than necessary for this type of care. This will help reduce the need for travel. By investing in our rural frontline workforce, rural communities can have confidence that care will be there when they need it.
14: Supplementary, why is this funding targeted at rural general practitioners?
16: Well, Mr. Speaker, more than 100 rural communities rely on a rural GP as the backbone of their local health care. Strengthening rural GPs' planned care skills will help people receive treatment sooner and closer to home, prevent conditions from worsening and reduce unnecessary travel and wait times. The funding will cover agreed training costs and cover for GPs while they train, enabling rural practitioners to take part without patients being disrupted.
14: Supplementary, what types of planned care will rural GPs be trained to deliver?
16: Mr. Speaker, rural communities shouldn't have to travel unnecessarily for planned health care. Planned care is traditionally delivered in hospital settings, but much of it can be safely provided in the community with the right training. Training will focus on practical skills such as assessing and treating heavy or unusual bleeding and removing and examining skin lesions, along with other planned care priorities. Our rural and remote communities are spread across long coastlines, mountain ranges and islands. The nearest hospital can be hours away. Now more patients will be able to access planned care locally without having to travel long distances or wait longer than necessary.
14: Supplementary, what other actions is the government taking to improve healthcare for people living in rural communities?
16: Oh, another good question, Mr. Speaker. Alongside upskilling rural GPs to deliver more planned care locally, we're also investing in rural training hubs to grow and retain the rural workforce, expanding after-hours healthcare across 70 rural and remote locations so 98% of Kiwis can access in-person care within a one-hour drive, progressing work on a third medical school with a strong focus on rural and primary care. Kiwis living in rural communities deserve to get the care they need, when they need it, closer at home, and that's exactly what we're delivering. We're also backing our rural health workforce who are doing fantastic work.
10: Question six, the Honourable Willow Jean Prime.
17: Tēnā koe te mānga o te whare. My question is to the Minister of Education and asks, does she stand by all her statements and actions?
10: The Honourable Erica Stanford.
18: Mr. Speaker, yes, in the context to which they were made.
17: Supplementary. Does she stand by her personal explanation made yesterday in which she stated her officials from the Ministry of Education incorrectly advised her on the progress of Te Marautanga under the previous government?
18: Mr. Speaker, yes.
17: Supplementary. Is it correct that she received advice on the 25th of January 2024 entitled Update on Aotearoa New Zealand's Histories and Te Takanga o Te Wā, which updated her on just some of the work already done to Te Marautanga o Aotearoa?
18: Mr. Speaker, directly before I was in the House in the Chair, I asked my officials why it was that we were so far behind, or we had to truncate the consultation process for Te Marautanga o Aotearoa. Their advice to me was that no curriculum learning areas had been developed directly before I came down to the House. That advice was incorrect. I relied on it, and as soon as I was made aware that they had incorrectly advised me directly before I was down in the House, I made a statement to the House correcting that statement.
17: Supplementary.
18: All the big issues.
17: Supplementary. Why did she state she was incorrectly advised by her officials when she already knew, based on the advice that she received on the 25th of January 2024, that work on Te Marautanga o Aotearoa had already begun under the previous government?
18: Mr. Speaker,
19: put in an email.
18: I was advised directly before coming down to the to speak in the House a question that I asked around whether or not the curriculum areas had been worked on, and the answer was that they hadn't been.

0: question that's been asked?
1: Mr. Speaker, I asked a direct question of my officials. They incorrectly advised me before coming down to the House. They have written an apology letter to me yesterday, and I've corrected my answer.
2: Supplementary
0: question, the Honourable Nicola Willis.
3: And the experience of the Minister of Education when she meets with parents, teachers, educators, are they more focused on what it takes to lift children's learning achievement or on explanations made in the House? And has she received any emails about it?
1: Well, Mr. Speaker, what parents do like to talk to me about is the curriculum. And not only the New Zealand curriculum, but the Refresh Te Marotanga o Aotearoa, which is an amazing document that we have completely refreshed in under 2 years. And I would have expected questions around the work we've done on Te Marotanga o Aotearoa rather than a defence of their woeful education record in government.
2: Supplementary. Why did she state she was incorrectly advised when she noted and signed in response to the advice she received on the 25th of January 2024 that the new curriculum content of Te Takanga o Te Wā had been required to be taught in all schools and kura since the beginning of 2023?
1: Because, Mr. Speaker, they advised me of incorrectly
2: you
1: right before I walked down to the House.
2: Supplementary. Supplementary. How can she stand by her statement made yesterday, where she said she was incorrectly advised by her officials, when not only was she advised in 2024 that work on Te Marautanga o Aotearoa had begun under the previous government, but she actually signed it off too?
1: Mr. Speaker, this question's been asked multiple times. I relied on the most recent advice that I had before I came down to the House. I directly asked my officials if any work had been done on the curriculum learning areas, and they told me it had, nothing had been done. That was incorrect, and as always, when you are incorrectly advised, as soon as you are aware of that, you come down to the House and you make a correction, Mr. Speaker.
4: Oh, my Lord.
0: Point of order, the Right Honourable Winston Peters.
5: Mr. Speaker, earlier today, looking at the questions, question number 7 was for Takata Ferris. But I see on the final copy that there's no question for him at all, and given the chaos in the Māori Party, I move that he be given a chance to ask a question.
0: What was your last part? That you seek leave that
5: he was? He was down to ask question number 7 today in preliminary question time.
0: Yep.
5: And the final question, he's not there. And so I said, given the circus that will collapse of the Māori Party, perhaps we should move that he be given a chance to ask a question now.
0: No, he had a chance.
5: In the interest of parliamentary democracy.
0: No, he had a chance, every chance, just like your party does and every other party in here does, but he didn't lodge the question. So it's not on the sheet. We'll go to question 7, Todd Stevenson.
6: The new question 7, Mr. Speaker. My question's to the Associate Minister of Justice and asks, what recent changes has she led to anti-money laundering laws?
0: The Honourable Nicole McKee.
7: Thank you, Mr. Speaker. On Tuesday, the House passed 2 bills reforming New Zealand's anti-money laundering, countering financing of terrorism laws, which I'll refer to from now on as AML laws. Together, these reforms cut red tape, improve clarity, and ensure requirements on businesses and customers are genuinely risk-based, while strengthening the detection and disruption of serious financial crime. Mr. Speaker, these changes represent the most significant reduction in AML red tape since the regime was introduced over a decade ago.
6: Supplementary. What will these changes mean for Kiwis making basic financial transactions?
7: Mr. Speaker, many New Zealanders who have bought or sold a house, tried to open a bank account for their child, or needed an accountant for small business, have run into anti-money laundering red tape. Oh. It's added cost, delays, and headaches to basic low-risk financial transactions without effectively deterring serious financial crime. These reforms cut paperwork and duplication, as well as reducing the need to repeatedly verify identity or source of wealth where the risk is low. One example is relaxing customer due diligence requirement for lower risk family trusts.
6: Supplementary. What does the move to a single AML super

0: supervisor mean for Kiwi businesses?
1: Mr. Speaker, the current three supervisor model has created confusion, delays, and inconsistent guidance. The move to a single supervisor in the Department of Internal Affairs will mean clearer accountability, faster guidance, and more reliable support for businesses who are trying to comply with the law. The transition is on track to go live on 1 July 2026, with the Department of Internal Affairs working alongside the Financial Markets Authority and the Reserve Bank to ensure a coordinated and seamless transition for all involved.
0: Supplementary. What feedback has she received on these reforms?
1: Mr. Speaker, I've received a lot of positive feedback from businesses, advocacy organisations, and even members from across the House. The Real Estate Institute of New Zealand said earlier in the week that these reforms are, quote, a balanced and practical solution that maintains robust protections while making the system work more efficiently for New Zealanders, end quote. They pointed out some real estate brands currently spend in excess of $1 million annually on AML compliance. Reducing this red tape cost on businesses will ultimately reduce costs and delays for customers across New Zealand.
0: Supplementary, why was it important to move away from a one-size-fits-all approach to AML compliance?
1: Mr. Speaker, the previous system increasingly treated low-risk New Zealanders and ordinary business activity as if they posed the same risk as organised criminal networks. These reforms ensure the compliance effort is focused where it will make the biggest difference in detecting and disrupting serious financial crime. Some parties in this House may support freeing criminals and punishing success, but this government has flipped the script, and we're freeing New Zealanders to succeed and making sure the criminals get punished.
2: Good. Question 8, Miles Anderson.
3: Thank you, Mr. Speaker. My question is to the Minister of Tourism and Hospitality. What recent announcements has she made around the Great Rides Cycle Trails?
2: The Honourable Louise Upson.
4: Speaker, last week Minister Pōtaka and I announced the government is investing up to $7.1 million to upgrade six of the Great Rides Cycle Trails. Upgrading these trials and trails ensures that we can continue to strengthen regional tourism, supporting local businesses and providing high-quality outdoor experiences for visitors and New Zealanders alike. More than 2 million people enjoy our 23 Great Rides each year, contributing an estimated $1.28 billion to regional economies. And they're also a great example of partnership with local government. Our government is working together to build a future that delivers for communities, conservation and the economy.
3: Supplementary. What will this investment go towards?
4: Mr. Speaker, the six investments are for the Roxburgh Gorge Trail to close a 12-kilometre gap in the trail, the Queen Charlotte Track realignment, the St James Cycle Trail upgrades, Mountains to Sea Cycle Trail enhancements, the Otago Central Rail Trail restoration, the Rimutaka Cycle Trail and at the Wild Coast section resurfacing and upgrades. The projects are co-funded through the New Zealand Cycle Trail Fund and the Department of Conservation. These projects will support regional dispersal of visitors and future-proof our great rides for both domestic and international riders.
3: Supplementary. Why is the government investing in the Great Rides?
4: Mr. Speaker, our Great Rides are important tourism assets and help encourage visitors to move into our regions. We know the Great Rides contribute an estimated $1.28 billion into our local economies. More people using the Great Rides means more people spending on visitor spending, such as accommodation, food and hospitality outlets, which is, of course, bringing more customers for local businesses. Our government is committed to ensuring that our Great Rides continue to attract visitors and, of course, deliver significant economic benefit so people can keep enjoying the unique experience of pedalling through some of New Zealand's most beautiful landscapes.
3: Supplementary. What feedback has she seen on this announcement?
4: Mr. Speaker, we've had some great feedback. Lindley Tymon from Ngā Ara Tūhono Charitable Trust has said, "It's really good news. We're grateful for the help to bring this together so we can continue growing our visitors. And the new funding will absolutely help to improve the accessibility of our trails and make them a better, more exciting, safer, more resilient experience. Mr. Speaker, it's also great to see endorsement from across the House. Glenn Bennett has agreed that this is a good investment. Tourism plays a key role in our plan to fix the basics and build the future. These investments will ensure that we maximise the Great Ride's potential to deliver ongoing economic benefits to New Zealanders.
2: Question number 9, the Honourable Phil Twyford.
5: Thank you, Mr. Speaker. My question is for the Minister of Immigration. Does she agree with the Prime Minister, who told a business audience that when it comes to immigration, when faced with a choice between social stability and your bottom line, I will choose the former every single time? If so, why?
2: The Honourable Erica Stanford.
6: Speaker, yes, particularly in the wider context of the Prime Minister's speech. New Zealand has a long and proud history of welcoming migrants. They make a valued contribution and bring a rich cultural diversity to our shores. However, we must also maintain public trust and confidence that has been undermined by unsustainable net migration, inadequate checks and balances in 2022-2023, record migrant exploitation over that time, and residents' decisions in 2021 that waived the usual English and health requirements and gave residents to over 230,000 people. I am working hard to improve that trust, including by requiring relevant experience in basic English for lower skilled roles, action when employers are not engaging with MSD when required, enforcing maximum continuous stay requirements for temporary work visas, and yes, holding the line on English language requirements for skilled residents.
5: Supplementary. Does she stand by her statement that, oh well, that's an election year, I'm not the type of person that uses immigration to dog whistle? And if so, can she explain to the House what social instability the Prime Minister was referring to?
6: Well, there are two legs to that, and I'll answer the first leg. And it is, Mr. Speaker, I made those comments not in relation to the Prime Minister's comments or speech. In fact, the Prime Minister's comments were extraordinarily balanced in trying to explain that, on the one hand, we have to have this very delicate balance between making sure that we are protecting jobs for Kiwis and in maintaining the integrity of the immigration system, while also, on the other hand, ensuring that businesses have access to the skills that they need. That careful and delicate balance we have been doing for the last 2 years to restore the public confidence in the immigration system, and we've done a very good job at it.
5: Supplementary. Why didn't she call out Shane Jones for his butter chicken comments if she's not the type of person that uses immigration to dog whistle?
6: Mr. Speaker, I made comments on the tiles that those comments were just... Mr. Speaker.
2: Yeah, that's enough. Supplementary question, the Right Honourable Winston Peters.
7: Reconcile signing on to the India Free Trade Agreement's novel immigration settings for 5,000 new migrant visas covering, quotes, skills shortages, unquotes, like musicians and yoga teachers, when there are 163,000 unemployed New Zealanders?
6: Well, Mr. Speaker, two things. Firstly, they're not novel. They are very similar points that were things that were put into the China Free Trade Agreement. For the most part of those 5,000, a vast majority of those are jobs that are on the green list, people that we need, like doctors, lawyers, sorry, not lawyers, we don't need any more lawyers, doctors, nurses, teachers, engineers, and people who are in high-skilled roles that are in demand on the green list. Mr. Speaker, there are a very small number of other occupations that similar to the China Free Trade Agreement that are included, like chefs and yoga instructors. But the first thing is, I'd have to note, Mr. Speaker, is that they have to be labour market tested, and there has to be a genuine job here in New Zealand for those roles. And if there are no genuine jobs available, then they will not be filled. And that is evidenced, Mr. Speaker, under the China Free Trade Agreement for those similar occupations, those iconic occupations, we call them, and that for the most part, We don't fill them apart from the chefs because there is just not the demand in New Zealand for those roles.
8: Point of order,
2: just,
8: Mr. Speaker.
2: No, well, I'm just about to say that your last answer was drowned out predominantly by the Minister's side, so you can ask that question again.
8: Thank you. That was going to be my point of order. Why didn't she call out Shane Jones for his butter chicken comments if she's not the type of person that uses immigration to dog whistle?
6: Mr. Speaker, the answer to that question is I did.
2: Supplementary question, Phil Twyford.
8: Who is correct? Christopher Luxon, who said, look, I mean, we're going to really need more immigration into New Zealand, or Winston Peters, who repeatedly says the opposite?
6: Well, Mr. Speaker, I always agree with the Prime Minister, and he is correct. We are not producing enough babies in this country to ensure that we have a stable or even growing population. We are going to rely on migration, a smart, targeted immigration system that makes sure that there are some members in the House who have done quite well, like the two people to my left, but on balance, we're not having enough babies, Mr. Speaker, to ensure that our population is stable. It's actually a very serious point. We will have a declining population if it isn't for smart, skilled immigration, which is why I've been working really hard over the last 2 years to make sure that our policies, while also well-balanced, are attracting the skilled migrants that we need to make sure that we're growing a productive economy.
2: Supplementary. The Honourable Simeon Brown.
9: Is it her policy...
2: In your own side is quiet, you can continue.
9: Is it her policy to determine people's citizenship based on whether or not they have a Chinese-sounding last name as a former Labour Party housing spokesperson may have done in the past?
2: That's not a reasonable question, and there will be a consequential penalty for that. The Ronald Winston-Peters point of order?
7: No.
2: Well, the problem here is that New Zealand First have used up their supplementary allocation for the week, but given the... Excuse me. Just a moment. Given the nature of the question, the Right Honourable Winston Peters.
7: Thank you. How does the government reconcile signing on to the India Free Trade Agreement's novel immigration settings for uncapped student visas when youth not in employment, education or training is at the high of 14.4% and New Zealand youth are the ones that deserve the work first?
6: Well, Mr. Speaker, granting international student places is a very different thing than making sure that there are jobs here for New Zealanders. I would also like to note that we have not for a very long time, as long as I can remember, relied on caps for any student numbers. We have a range of different levers that we pull and push to determine student numbers, like the amount of money they have to bring with them, like prior qualifications. There are a number of things that we can use to either increase or decrease the numbers, and we do that depending on New Zealand's requirements.
8: Supplementary.
2: The Honourable Phil Twyford.
8: Who's correct? The Prime Minister, who last night signalled he would cut immigration in the name of social stability, or Christopher Luxon, who said you've got to actually free up immigration settings and get rid of red tape so that business can grow?
2: Can you ask the question again? I think you used the same person twice.
8: One was the Prime Minister, one was Christopher Luxon.
2: Just a moment, Mr. Jones. You've got to ask a question that the Minister has direct responsibility for. You can't ask him to reflect on your views.
8: Mr. Speaker, they're not my views, but they're both direct quotes. One from the Prime Minister, one from that person before he was the Prime Minister.
2: You're asking the Minister to reflect on two quotes that you are pulling out from two different people. She has responsibility for her portfolio responsibilities, not for anything else.
8: Okay. Supplementary. Who's correct? The Prime Minister, who signalled he would cut immigration in the name of social stability?
6: Mr. Speaker, That is not an accurate representation of what the Prime Minister said. He did not say that he would cut immigration. What he was talking about was a smart...
2: It's enough, Mr. Jones.
6: The Prime Minister was talking about having a well-balanced and smart immigration system that works for New Zealanders. And as I mentioned before, getting that balance right between making sure we're putting Kiwis first for jobs, which is why we have insisted on maintaining the maximum continuous stay rule of 3 years, so that when low-skilled workers are required to leave, that they do leave to free up jobs for New Zealanders, while also making sure that businesses have access to the skills that they need. It is a delicate balance, and one that we have been undertaking in the last 2 years extraordinarily well.
8: Supplementary. Why does the government continue to put out mixed messages on immigration, and why are they joining New Zealand First in a culture war that no one asked for?
2: No, you can't ask that question. That's out. So we move now to question 10, Francisco Hernandez.
10: Thank you, Mr. Speaker. My question is to the Minister of Finance and asks, does she stand by all her statements and actions?
2: The Honourable Nicola Willis.
11: Mr. Speaker, in context, yes. In particular, I stand by my statement last year that the Greens' alternative budget was a circus of an idea, and for Labor not to rule it out is a sign of how far they have departed from economic common sense.
10: Supplementary. Thank you, Mr. Speaker. Why did she not include students in the $50 a week support payment during this fossil fuel crisis?
11: Because that payment is targeted at working families with children.
10: Supplementary. Is the minister aware that tens of thousands of students are required to work unpaid placements as part of their requirements for study? For example, students at Lincoln University studying agriculture, 9,000 enrolments at Otago, and all undergraduate students at the University of Otago? And if so, why did she exclude these working students from the $50 a week payment?
11: Because, Mr. Speaker, unlike most working New Zealanders, students are eligible for interest-free loans, not only for their fees, but for their living costs. They are also eligible for student allowances based on their incomes.
10: Supplementary. Is the minister comfortable with nursing students resorting to buy now, pay later schemes to pay for fuel to get to their required placements, as reported in the Bay of Plenty Times? And if not, will she commit to U-turning and providing financial relief, such as the $50 fossil fuel crisis relief payment?
11: Mr. Speaker, when anecdotal feedback of that sort is brought to me, I always seek to verify how widespread that is.
10: Supplementary. How can the minister justify, at a time when the rate of youth not in education, employment or training is at over 14.4%, a record high, cutting funding ineligibility for youth apprenticeships and now signalling the end to the fees-free scheme?
11: Well, Mr. Speaker, and contrary to one of the assertions made in the question, this was the government that saved the apprenticeship boost scheme, which had been left unfunded by the last government. And as it relates to fees free, for a socialist, I think he should be interested that only 1.3%, that's 230, of the fees free students at university came from the most socioeconomically disadvantaged schools. If you care about equality of outcome, you would be focused on lifting the achievement of students at school so that they can access university with a decent qualification.
10: Supplementary. Will the minister commit to at least ensuring that all of the savings from the end of the fees-free scheme will be redirected to support tertiary or vocational education or to support students? Or will she in fact seek to balance the budget on the backs of students once again?
11: Mr. Speaker, I will seek to ensure that the budget delivers the public services that New Zealanders of all walks of life rely on. That includes our health service, ensuring that they can get elective surgery when they need it and see a doctor when they need it. That includes ensuring our police have the resources they need to crack down on violent offenders. That ensures building the infrastructure we need for future growth. That's called good priorities, not a wasteful scheme that missed every target it ever set for itself.
2: The question 11, Ryan Hamilton.
12: Thank you, Mr. Speaker. My question is to the Minister of Commerce and Consumer Affairs and asks, what recent announcements has he made about fair trading?
2: The Honourable Cameron Brewer.
13: Oh, thank you, Mr. Speaker. Can I firstly congratulate the member for Hamilton East, Ryan Hamilton, for being appointed chair of the Finance and Expenditure Committee yesterday. Mr. Speaker, Also yesterday, Economic Growth Minister, the Honourable Nicola Willis and I announced the introduction of significant new legislation designed to increase penalties for breaches of the Fair Trading Act. These changes are intended to strengthen deterrence against unfair trading practices that harm both consumers and law-abiding businesses. By raising the penalties, Mr. Speaker, for these violations, this government is sending a strong message. We are serious about protecting New Zealanders from unfair treatment in the marketplace.
12: Supplementary. What changes have been proposed to strengthen these penalties under the Fair Trading Act, and how do these compare to the current penalty structure?
13: Mr. Speaker, at present, the steepest penalty for breaches is capped at $600,000. The new framework, inspired by approaches used in Australia and the United Kingdom, introduces a flexible upper limit. The maximum fine will now be the highest of 3 times the value gained from the offending conduct, the total value of the transactions involved, or a flat $5 million. This ensures that penalties are appropriately scaled to the size and impact of the breach.
12: Supplementary. Does the proposed legislation mean every breach of the Fair Trading Act will now be met with stiffer penalties, or will judges still have room to decide?
13: Mr. Speaker, the new legislation does not mandate that every violation will incur the maximum penalty available. Judicial discretion remains and is important. Courts will take into account various considerations such as the severity and intent of the misconduct and history of prior breaches, the size and nature of the business or individual involved, and the overall impact of the infringement. This approach is consistent with international best practice, and in practice, most penalties handed down tend to fall well below the statutory maximum.
12: Supplementary. Why is it timely to adjust Fair Trading Act penalties, and how might these changes benefit New Zealanders?
13: Mr. Speaker, the economic landscape and consumer habits have evolved rapidly since the last revision of Fair Trading Act penalties in 2014 under the last National Government. We will rise with the rise of digital marketplaces and increasingly sophisticated business models. Low penalties no longer provide sufficient deterrence against misconduct. By strengthening penalties, New Zealand aligns itself with international standards, sending a clear message that fair play is expected and enforced. Mr. Speaker, these reforms will help ensure accountability, bolster consumer trust, and support businesses that they do the right thing.
2: Point of order, the Honourable Erica Stanford.
6: Yeah, Mr. Speaker, I seek leave to correct answers to question 9 today.
2: Leave is sought for that purpose. Is there any objection? There appears to be none.
6: Thank you, Mr. Speaker. The RV21 granted residence to nearly 213,000 people, not 230,000 people. And temporary work visas under the Indian FTA have to have a genuine job offer, but they're not labour market tested. This is consistent with the current approach to green list roles.
2: Thank you. That concludes oral questions.
14: You've been listening to a replay of this afternoon's Question Time. We're now rejoining Sanctuary Radio.